0: in the subsequent weeks as well that the president had traveled on the quote-unquote old Air Force One. That's simply not the case, we're told.
1: The White House has not commented on the story, though it says it uses every tool at its disposal to address threats against the U.S. president. And that is your World This Hour. For news anytime, go to cbcnews.ca. 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
2: Good evening, I'm Simon Nakaneshny with your Environment Canada weather forecast. In Montreal, clearing late this evening, the low 15, tomorrow chance of showers, high 26. For Quebec City, chance of showers early this evening, risk of a thunderstorm, clearing the low 12, chance of showers tomorrow 24, the high. In Sherbrooke, also a chance of showers early this evening or a thunderstorm, then clearing the low 14, tomorrow chance of showers, high 24. And for Gaspé, showers ending this evening, then partly cloudy, the low 13 degrees.
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4: Welcome to Ideas. I'm Nala Ayed. The idea of the four elements goes back to antiquity, that earth, water, air, and fire comprised everything on and in the planet. While that notion no longer has scientific currency, wherever we humans have lived, the elements have shaped our world, our way of life, and what we are. Earth and water are the elements that create a sense of place. Whether we think of our surroundings as awe-inspiring, a source of sustenance, beautiful, or simply home, earth and water are not just where we live, work, and roam. They're an integral part of us.
5: I have long been fascinated by how people understand themselves using landscape, by the topographies of self we carry within us, and by the maps we make with which to navigate these interior terrains.
4: Robert McFarlane is one of the world's premier writers of natural history and landscape, and human relationships with them, how place molds the mind, and how language gives form and meaning to landscape.
5: As I envisage it, landscape projects into us not like a jetty or a peninsula, finite and bounded in its volume and reach, but instead as a kind of sunlight, flickeringly unmappable in its plays, yet often quickening and illuminating. We are adept, if occasionally embarrassed, at saying what we make of places, but we are far less good at saying what places make of us.
4: But there's been a seismic shift with the onset of the Anthropocene, a time when human activity is the defining transformative force on the planet. Humans aren't just made of and by the elements. They are altering the composition, properties, and behavior of earth, water, air, and fire. Robert McFarlane is the author of such best-selling books as The Old Ways, The Lost Words, Landmarks, and Underland. He was the inaugural winner of the Weston International Nonfiction Award presented by the Writers' Trust in 2023. As part of a series on the elements in the Anthropocene, I spoke with him about the physical and psychological connections between people and earth and water, and how that is changing. Robert, you've described your books as being about the relationship between landscape and the human heart, and you talk about the way people carry landscapes with them. What do you mean by that?
5: The metaphors we live by, to use that wonderful phrase, are very often taken from place, from landscape. Paths, rivers, mountains, these are the founding forms of our oldest stories, the stories we tell ourselves to make sense of our ways in the world. So in that sense, they're deep in narrative, they're deep in story, and they're deep in the ways we imagine ourselves. I've always been drawn to, I guess, archetypes in that sense, the path, the river, the mountain, and the underworld, and drawn to the ways in which we make sense of our interior terrains using these forms, the ways we navigate ourselves to ourselves, as it were.
3: And so what specific landscapes do you carry with you?
5: Well, I sometimes say my heart is made of mountains and always will be. And I think that's true. A river runs through me as it runs through everyone. There's a wonderful greeting that I try to use more and more. Instead of saying, where are you from? You say, who are your rivers? Which are your rivers? Where are your rivers?
3: So who are your rivers?
5: Well, I was just about to ask you the same. So will you tell me if I tell you?
3: Well, sure, absolutely.
5: You go first.
3: Well, my river is the Red River in Winnipeg. Ah. Because in Winnipeg, Manitoba, almost the center of Canada, and has a lot of long Indigenous history. And I grew up right next to it. It was very much part of my story. So what about your river?
5: I think I have two, one big, one small, and they both start in springs. One is the River Dee, the Scottish Dee, this is, which rises on the summit of the Cairngorms, our Arctic, really Arctic mountains. They're only 4,000 feet high, but they're, you know, we're so far north in the north of Scotland that they really feel polar. It's a tundra-like habitat up there. And there the granite gets so saturated by rain and snowmelt that it wells back up in the form of springs, and then it runs away and runs away from that high point. And the other is another spring, but completely different, just near my home here in Cambridge, where the springs rise on 99 million year old chalk at the bottom of a very small hill called White Hill, and they flow away. And I've been visiting those springs for 25 years now.
3: How do people react when you ask them that question? What are their rivers?
5: Everyone has an answer. I mean, isn't that wonderful? Everyone has an answer to that question. We all live in a watershed. That still strikes me as a kind of gong clash moment. We all live in a watershed. Water moves around us and through us. It irrigates our dreams, our songs, our stories.
3: How early did you begin to think of landscapes as ways for us to see ourselves?
5: It's such a hard question to answer. It's sort of, when do we become conscious of having become conscious, as it were? But I date an analytic consciousness about the ways we carry landscapes within us, fall in love with them, are willing to dive for them, to an encounter at a graveyard, a climber's graveyard, way up a glacier called the Inalchek Glacier in the Tian Shan Mountains of Central Asia. And I was in my very early 20s. They were far too hard for me. And I was suffering terrible altitude sickness as well and trying to recover from it and acclimatize at base camp. And I walked up the glacier, and this, you know, very far from any help. And there was a boulder, and it had been converted over the years by all the climbers who had come into a makeshift cemetery. And there were little niches dug for the climbers who died on those mountains. And one of them was an Englishman, and he was about the same age as me. And I remember standing there in that bright egalitarian light falling on the ice, on the rock, on me, and suddenly being placed outside the mystery that I'd lived in, the mystery of mountains and their magic. And the absurdity of the devotion struck me, and I began really to want to try and understand and explain how a lump of rock and ice could come to have such a grip on the heart and the mind.
3: Incredible. Of course, it isn't just delight that you take in the landscape or water, for that matter. Your writing is full of very visceral descriptions of the fear that some landscapes have made you feel when you've been deep inside them or traversing them. Can you tell me about one of the more intense experiences of fear that the landscape has invoked in you?
5: Yeah, one very physically was all cities have their negative. All cities have been extracted from somewhere in order to be raised upon the land, and Paris is negative, its invisible inverse happens to lie directly beneath it in the form of the catacombs from which that city's limestone was extracted over the centuries and was then converted into a great ossuary when the city's cemeteries began to overflow in the later 18th century. And there's literally hundreds of miles of catacomb network. So I went down, spent 2 nights, 3 days under Paris in the parts of the catacombs that are, shall we say, not altogether legal to get into, require a little bit of manhole cover lifting. Yes. And such like. But you are under a city, you are entombed for, you don't see the sun for 3 days, and that stone comes to grip you. And there was one time when we were fitted like a coffin by the stone.
6: Fear slithers up my spine and spills greasy down my throat. Nothing for it but to follow. So I lie flat, edge in, head first. The clearance above me is so tight that I again have to turn my skull sideways to proceed. The clearance to the sides is so scant that my arms are nearly locked to my body. Claustrophobia suddenly grips me like a full body vice, pressing in on chest and lungs, squeezing breath hard, setting black stars exploding in my head. Movement is a

0: few inches at a time, a worm-like wriggle gaining purchase with shoulders and fingertips. How long does this tunnel run? Like this, if it dips even 2 inches, I'll be stuck. The thought of continuing is atrocious. The thought of reversing is even worse.
1: Then the metro started up above us.
0: It's a faint shudder at first, but clear and now growing in strength and noise. The ceiling, the unstable ceiling, is humming with tremor. The vibrations are passing through the stone and my body, then on into the stone beneath me. The rumbling rises to a thunder, and I can hear clacks and clicks among the rumblings. We are directly underneath the metro and the overground lines. I want to shout, but I mustn't. I want to retreat, but I can't. So I just keep inching forward in silence. Just the rumble of the trains rising and falling away, heaving breath, drumming heart.
2: Oh, terrifying moment. Yeah. I could barely get through that passage.
1: Well, me too, in the physical sense.
2: Yes.
1: Yeah. But I think landscapes carry memory in them as well. And I guess there's fear in that too. So many landscapes have the memory of atrocity somewhere within them, born in their scars, born in their graves.
0: We are increasingly separated from contact with nature. We have come to forget that our minds are shaped by the bodily experience of being in the world, its spaces, textures, sounds, smells, and habits. We are literally losing touch, becoming disembodied more than in any historical period before ours.
1: I am interested in what the body can tell us, things that can't be learnt in the library and the archive. I teach here at Cambridge, and it's very important to me to get my students out into the landscape, yes, out of the seminar room, let them smell and see complexity and touch it and history and memory and those interlocking labyrinths that they form. And I think here of the wonderful writer of rock, of granite, Nan Shepherd of the Cairngorm Mountains, whose slender book, The Living Mountain, is such a landmark in mountain literature. Nan writes about how the focal point in the mountains becomes dispersed, manifold. She says, this is how the earth must see itself.
2: Yeah. I'm glad you brought up Nan Shepherd. You make a point of introducing us to your guides along the way and how they inspire kind of your relationship with the landscape. Nan Shepherd, as you say, author of The Living Mountain, and she was talking about the Cairngorms in,
1: yes,
2: Scotland.
1: Yes.
2: Can you talk some more about how she influenced the way you think and feel about your own relationship with the landscape?
1: Yes, transformational for me, as for so many people. It's been one of the joys of the last decade watching Nan's work reach new generations of readers. And she's now ended up, in fact, on the Scottish £5 note. So I love,
2: wow,
1: the fact that she's in like 6 million pockets and being,
2: wow,
1: used to buy fish and chips. But
2: oh, that's brilliant.
1: Yeah, we're celebrating a writer of place. How wonderful is that? So, I mean, I grew up in a mountaineering culture that was very summit focused, and it was pretty athletic and quite masculine, I guess you could say, though it wasn't only men who participated in it. And it took losing some friends and some people I knew to the mountains, and then really reading Nan's book, which replaces the summit with the pass, we could say, which replaces the goal, the victory, with the pilgrimage, and it replaces achievement with meditation. And when you contrast it to a book like John Hunt's The Ascent of Everest, which was written in 1953 about the successful first ascent of Everest, they're just incomparable. One of them is, it uses the language of war, siege, assault, victory, triumph. Nan is wonderfully quietly scoffing of such things. And instead, I think a relationship that many more people recognize with place, which is, to borrow George Eliot's wonderful phrase, it enlarges the range self has to swim in. That doesn't require vastness of scale or remoteness or physical.
2: Or conquering.
1: Certainly not conquering. That conquistadorial ethic, if we can call it that, is banished, gone.
2: And that's essentially how you think about mountains.
1: Yes.
2: Yeah.
1: Yes. I love Nan's honesty that she does occasionally still feel what she calls the tang of height and summit fever. And I do too. I mean, there is something glorious about reaching a top and becoming the looker down, but it's not an aggrandizing feeling for me anymore. It's more a sense of the astonishing vastness of time and space.
2: Tell me about her concept of bodily thinking, how that might speak to our estrangement. from the natural world?
1: Oh, that's such a good question. There's an amazing line towards the end of The Living Mountain where she says, "Hour on hour, I walk the flesh transparent." The mountains were her university. They're where she experimented. They're where she studied. And she was doing kinds of thinking about what we now call phenomenology, that philosophical tradition, which is interested in ways in which the body thinks before or in ways different to the mind, the conscious mind, which tries to overcome what is known as the, you know, Cartesian dualism, that severance of the body and the mind. And Nan writes with glorious relish about how indivisible her experience of the mountains and the thoughts that she has in them are from bodily feeling. So that might be, for example, her swimming naked, daringly naked in northeastern Scotland in the first half of the 20th century in the cold waters of Loch Arn. It might be the scent, as she puts it, of kind of Courvoisier brandy that she gets off the birch trees in rain. It might be the way the eyes move as they follow the spiraling gyre of a golden eagle as it lifts on a thermal. And reading her, you feel her. Your body is doing kinds of thinking that your brain is not able to. So she beautifully communicates that.
2: Mm-hmm. So how do you see that phenomenon in the Anthropocene? Is it fair to say that the Anthropocene hasn't just reshaped our world, but also our own personhood?
1: Certainly. I mean, what the body doesn't only feel beautiful things, doesn't only know wondrous things, it knows terrible things too. And Stephanie Le Ménager, I think, coins this phrase, the everyday Anthropocene. This is the, you know, the body burden that is borne predominantly by the most vulnerable, which is that kind of accretion of scar, of suffering, of toxicity, the weight of being in the world that the Anthropocene forces increasingly and unequally upon humans. I've just been with an extraordinary young Tamil friend of mine from Chennai in Southeast India, a climate activist and a rivers activist. Chennai now suffers extraordinary heat, as you will probably know, kind of unprecedented levels of heat. And one consequence of this is that kidney stones are massively increasing among the incidence of kidney stones. And this is because dehydration is greater. It's also affecting the non-human species in that part of the world. So sea turtles, in this case, Olive Ridley sea turtles, the sexing of the hatchlings is determined by the temperature of the sand in which the eggs are laid. And the switch temperature for Olive Ridley sea turtles is around 28 degrees C. So these mother sea turtles come on shore out of their deep night journeys through the ocean. They crawl up in darkness. They dig their sand holes. They lay their eggs. But now in February, which is when a lot of this laying happens, the sand temperatures are 33, 32 degrees regularly. And that means that almost all the hatchlings are female.
2: Mm-hmm.
1: So vast numbers of female hatchlings swim back out to sea. A few of them survive, the gulls and the bigger fish, and they're all females, so they can't find a male to mate. So that's just two examples of, as it were, the everyday Anthropocene radically changing the bodily experience of humans and more than humans.
2: Another big influence on you was Roger Deakin.
1: Mm.
2: What did he teach you about how to be in or with water? How it can transform you?
1: Oh, he was a water man, no doubt. I always think when I hear Nick Drake's song about the river, I always think of Roger. He died in 2006. And before that, with this wonderful book, Waterlog, he really kickstarted the open water swimming movement in the UK, which is now hugely politicized in the face of a kind of, as it were, pandemic sewage pollution, in the sense of being every single one of our rivers is now in less than good overall ecological health. But Roger really, he made the landscape porous to me. He made its blue legible. I'd always look for the land, for the rock as a climber, but suddenly Roger deepened the map for me. And I looked to the blue. And there were certainly years when I was under his influence, a wonderful watery word itself, when I would throw myself into every river I passed, every loch, every lake. And again, hundreds of thousands of people also did that, and what we call wild swimming, but you very reasonably call just swimming in Canada, has become huge here, and actually has then folded, as I say, back into politics, because that's become part of the enormous sort of pressure rising on water companies and government to really clean up water here. Swimmers are falling sick, sick.
2: What do you think has happened to most people's sense of place, their level of connection to a natural, physical place that has an emotional pull on us, as you say, during what we live in, which is the Anthropocene?
1: That's a huge question and a really crucial one. I think two things. I think one is that love is a function of loss very often, and therefore in some ways seeing the rate of change, the rate of damage has also intensified and accelerated feelings of love. And we, as it were, sublimate those feelings sometimes into elegy, songs of for the dark times of what has gone, memorializing of places we once knew that are no more, but also in action. It's very exciting to see a kind of nature politics emerging, albeit very late, that is really gaining grip and purchase. And that's a functional need, you know, the need for clean water, but it's also a kind of function of the heart, as it were, that we want to be able to swim and walk by clear, clean water. And the other thing I'd say is this word solastalgia, which you may have come across as it's a powerful one, isn't it?
2: Can you define it?
1: Yeah, I think we're all familiar with nostalgia, which is the pain that comes from the longing for home. But solastalgia was coined in the early 2000s by an Australian eco-philosopher called Glenn Albrecht. And he realized that there was no word for people who were staying in one place, which was their home place, but then seeing that landscape transformed around them so that what was home becomes unhomely without them ever having moved. So it's that uncanniness. So mining, let's say, deforestation or drought, suddenly that which you knew is no longer present, but you have not moved. And
2: yes.
1: So it's that pain, the psychological distress that comes from radical environmental change.
2: Was there a turning point in the relationship between humans and these two elements that you write about so much, the water and earth in the form of landscape, where we looked at them more kind of like resources rather than something that our lives were connected to or depended on?
1: Well, I can certainly suggest some. I mean, none will ever tell the whole story, but I'm thinking a lot about rivers at the moment. I'm thinking a lot about how they fell away from being sacred. So for example, in Britain, we know that successive waves of kind of invader occupiers between the kind of pre-Iron Age Celtic period, then the Romans, then the Anglo-Saxons, and then the Christian church, all regarded springs, wells, flowing clear water where it rises from the earth as sacred. And they named rivers as gods and goddesses. They gave offerings to the clear water. And this idea that each river has a different voice, a different spirit, a different texture is fascinating. But now we deal with instrumentalism has really kind of risen and erased different. The river is, let's say, a source. It's a sump. It's a dump. It's what supplies us with what we drink. It's what takes away our waste. And that one dimensionality, that flattening out of water, that disenchantment of water, I would date really to the beginning of the 17th century, the rise of spatial coordinates, the rise of technocratic nation states. And we've been reinforcing that ever since, and it's brought extraordinary benefits as well, but we have lost something vital in that phase.
2: You said you're into rivers right now. One of your current projects on rivers is the movement to endow rivers themselves as having legal rights.
1: Yeah.
2: What's the argument for that?
1: Well, firstly, I would say it isn't actually an endowing, a bestowing of rights upon rivers. It's a recognition of rights that have always existed. There is behind this movement beautiful to me, at least, recognition of a river as alive, as a living force, a life force, an enlivening force that is alive in ways that exceed the sum of the lives it contains. That makes perfect sense to me. And I think actually it makes pretty good sense to many people today. I know so many people, perhaps you're one of them, who have, you know, friendships with rivers, we could say. We talk to them, we dream with them, we try to listen to their voices as well. Does that make sense to you?
2: It does. And I mean, the question that's always asked is, if you're standing in a river, is it the same river 2 minutes after you've stepped into it? Or are you the same person?
1: Exactly. Yeah. You've been rivered, right?
2: Exactly.
1: It always seems crazy to me that river is a noun in English, but we don't have a verb. So
2: to be rivered. How do you define being rivered?
1: Well, I think it's happening to all of us all of the time. I think we talk easily about being weathered, but we don't talk so easily about being rivered. But time is the river, and we're always within it, even when we think we're standing dry-footed on the bank.
2: Wow.
1: I mean, to return to the legal question, yes, this extraordinary young, old global movement is springing up to recognize the rights of rivers, the right to flow unimpeded to the sea, the right to go unpolluted. And indeed, Eastern Canada, or the St. Lawrence region, and Nitassinan, the Innu territory, these are real kind of frontiers for this kind of thinking. Incredibly exciting.

0: Ideas is a podcast and a broadcast heard on CBC Radio 1 in Canada, on US Public Radio, across North America on Sirius XM, in Australia on ABC Radio National, and around the world at cbc.ca/ideas. You can also find us wherever you get your podcasts. I'm Nala Ayed. There's still debate over whether the Anthropocene began with the nuclear bomb, the Industrial Revolution, or the rise of human civilization. There's still even debate over whether it should be officially designated as a geological epoch. There's little debate about what it means, that humans are a decisive force remaking the physical and living worlds, even changing the nature of the four elements, earth, water, air, and fire. The Anthropocene is also changing us. In Robert McFarlane's Reckoning, language is a crucial part of humans' relationship with the planet. When we lose words that describe and name places and things in the natural world, we're no longer having the same kind of intimate conversation with the Earth. In one of McFarlane's most beloved books, The Old Ways, he writes of how natural footpaths, grooved and ground into the earth by human footfalls, keep us in touch with the planet in more ways than one.
1: We live so much of our lives insulated from earth, insulated from water, insulated even from air. I was fascinated by paths, that's to say, the marks we leave in the land with our feet, with our journeys. I think of paths as habits. It's pretty hard to create one on your own. They're wonderful communal structures. They connect, they relate place to place and people to people. They tell stories. The story of the path is, in a way, one of our earliest technologies. Walking has always been a way of finding out, a way of joining, whether that's very early on, being able to read the sign of the quarry that we were hunting. Ah, this footprint joins that one and that leads in that way. And in that way, the mind is drawn into the future, as it were, and a story is created. But we walk most of our time on tarmac and asphalt, and these are not substances that are easily impressed.
0: Of course, we all know that unless the pavement has just been set, that if we walk on it, we don't make an impression. We can't make an impression on the surface. But in that case, will it make an impression on us?
1: Ah, such a good way of putting it. Less so, I think. And we need surfaces like that, right? We need transactional places where we just need to get from one place to another, and we don't want them to wear us out, and then the place doesn't want to get worn out by us. But they're not the only ways to travel, as it were. And there's a lovely line from Flann O'Brien's, I think it's The Third Policeman, where he says, "The cracking of my feet caused the road to come up into my legs." I've absolutely mauled that, but the premise is clear, I think, that there is a kind of reciprocity, a return. We think of the lifelines of the palm, but of course our feet have prints too, and these wonderful long ridge and furrow arrangements. And the relationship, therefore, between print and print, between foot and,

0: word is a very, very old one. Mm. And I love, as a kind of poet and certainly a scholar of poetry, I love the fact that we talk about rhythm in terms of, and meter in terms of poetic feet.
1: So let's talk about that, your kind of poetry, as you call it. In your books, you really make a point of using obscure and sometimes archaic words for things in the natural world. Some examples in the early pages of Underland, like swallets, I hope I say these correctly, swallets, grikes, scarp, and karst.
0: 100%.
1: Okay, thank you. Can you talk about the importance of such precise, very specific, very local language to describe places and the landscape?
0: Yeah. Well, firstly, I find them beautiful in their precision. I do think there's a relationship, not an exclusive one, between precision and lyricism. I've always loved reading scientific language. I was brought up in a scientific household. And I wrote my master's thesis about the relationship between quantum physics and poetry of
1: wow,
0: the late 20th century. I think science is a gloriously specializing and particularizing endeavor. And why would I want to use a generic word where a precise one will do? Perhaps they come across as obscuring to me. Firstly, they encourage discovery if you don't know what they mean. And secondly, they can almost always be at least inferred from their surroundings. So yeah, grike and glint are wonderful words for the erosion patterns of limestone, which is eroded by carbonic acid, which is formed really just when rainwater absorbs a bit of atmospheric CO2, but it's enough to dissolve limestone given time. And surface limestone forms into pavements, which are kind of fissured, but also planed. And the words for the fissures are grikes.
1: And swallets, what are those?
0: Swallets are, there's also a limestone word where a stream has worn a hole more or less directly down into limestone. So it's like a sinkhole. So it's either where a stream appears or where one disappears very abruptly into the limestone.
2: Our language for nature is now such that the things around us do not talk back to us in ways that they might. As we have enhanced our power to determine nature, so we have rendered it less able to converse with us. We have become experts in analysing what nature can do for us, but lack a language to evoke what it can do to us. By instrumentalising nature linguistically and operationally, we have largely stunned the earth out of wonder. Language is fundamental to the possibility of rewonderment, for language does not just register experience, it produces it. Certain kinds of language can restore a measure of wonder to our relations with nature.
1: I love how you say that this notion that the loss of this language affects our capacity for enchantment and wonder with the natural world. And you even go as far as suggesting that the fate of the earth and us, humanity, depends on our capacity to become re-enchanted with the earth.
0: Well, I mean, language points in every direction. And so the question is how we make meaning. It, you know, one of the lexicographic projects of the Landmarks book was, I guess, an ethico-political one, which was to make available again a language, a linguistic commons, which would allow specificity, precision of denotation, the expression of love for place. And this seems to me vital. I mean, if instrumentalism has reduced everything to what Martin Heidegger called standing resource, it's all there for conversion, extraction, conversion, consumption, disposal. Well, firstly, as Don DeLillo puts it bleakly, what we excrete comes back to consumers. Mm-hmm. So it's gonna come for us at some point, and we can see that happening all over the world. But also, it's a mortified world. It's a dead world. So I am interested in language which undertakes what Robin Wall Kimmerer calls grammars of animacy and restore a liveliness and a reciprocity to our relations with land, broadly understood.
1: As part of that effort, you advocate the urgent need for a counter-desecration phrasebook. How would a counter-desecration phrasebook counter the language of the Anthropocene?
0: Well, I will take this moment just to say that the phrase was coined by my dear Gaelic-speaking friend, Finlay MacLeod, who passed away recently. And he was the book Landmarks is dedicated to him wouldn't exist without him. He really was a kind of dictionary of the islands, as it were, and place-specific language just flowed from him magnificently. I remember him telling me a runic muim, which is this wonderful Gaelic phrase.

0: for the shadows cast by cumulus clouds on moorland on a sunny, windy day. And he introduced me to the Köchen, which literally means the kind of blind stream. And that's a stream which is so small, so overgrown by grass or heather that you don't see it. You are blind to it and therefore likely to step into it. And on this glossary that was within him went.
1: His loss is a big loss then in that sense.
0: Yes, and it's a reminder of the exceptional richness of minority languages. I mean, we are living through a phase of language death as well as a massive background rate of species extinction. And to borrow Wade Davis's phrase, yeah, every language is an old growth forest of the mind. Old growth forest of the mind. What a brilliant resonant phrase that is. It has properties, it contains and carries and embodies knowledge that cannot be known elsewhere. And has been a long time in the making. I mean, development comes in many forms, but I sometimes think when I hear, you know, for example, let's say the Narendra Modi development narrative in India, it's like, well, a coral reef has taken a long time to develop, a mangrove swamp has taken a long time to develop. These are extraordinary forms of development as well.
1: I'd like to talk a little bit more about your idea of a language that recognizes and advances the animacy of the world. Is it a recognition that earth and water are alive, or at least full of life?
0: Well, I mean, to give one example, I stopped using the word that or which, the pronouns for rivers. I started to use the more human pronoun who, the river. Who flows into the Gulf of St. Lawrence, the stream who rises from the springs near my home. English, it has a deeply, I think, depersonalizing grammar. We it anything that isn't us, really. We objectify, we kind of denature. So if we think of grammar and syntax as sort of the sedimented underland of language, they're where ideology takes hard form and then becomes invisible. Well, this is a kind of control board, a switchboard for thought. So shifting a grammar back towards something more active, more cognizant of the world's liveliness, even by little things like who, seems to me worth undertaking and part of a much bigger metaphysical project which we have to pursue.
1: But it's a great example of the use of language as a tool in the arsenal of conservationists.
0: Yeah, I mean, Robin Wall Kimmerer in her great book, Braiding Sweetgrass, where she coins the phrase grammars of animacy, she gives the example of how the word bay in her nation's language is a verb. You can't have a bay that's a noun. Mm. It goes back to our conversation about rivers.
1: Yeah.
0: But it's, you know, it's kind of unthinkable in English that bay could be a verb. So let's verb our nouns.
1: In the book Underland, I was really struck by your descriptions of the way you saw light and the sun after emerging from being underground.
0: Yeah, that was good.
1: Yeah. In comparison, I want to know what it's like being underground, not just being on the earth, but being in the earth, how that changes one's perspective of landscape and water.
0: Hmm. Well, firstly, you feel yourself as a future fossil. And that's a curious subject position to inhabit even briefly. You are down in the strata. I remember being down in this dark matter laboratory, sunk a mile below ground, very hot in the halite, the rock salt band that was left when the Zechstein Sea evaporated across Northern Europe about 260 million years ago and left these huge bands of potash and then pure kind of halite rock salt. So the scientists go down there because it's what they call the quietest place in the universe. They can't hear the kind of atomic clatter of the upper world, and they're there listening for ghost particles, for dark matter, which we know is there. It makes up the mass of the universe, but we can't get it to interact with our stuff. But that was part of actually an operational salt mine, which extended its tunnels 8 miles out under the North Sea. And I'm always interested in how the world humbles us and abrades our sense of human exceptionalism, and being under a mile of rock is a very humbling experience.
1: Does it change how you view water and landscape in general?
0: Yes. I mean, one thing that being in a humanly made mine a mile down and under the North Sea does is remind you of our titanic, Anthropocene terraforming power as a species, you know. our brilliant brains have devised technologies that and mechanisms that are that allow us to remove entire mountaintops in search of the coal they contain, that allow us to dam immense rivers and divert them across watersheds, that allow us to drill 6 million kilometers of oil boreholes, and that allow us to create a warren of salt mines.

0: way of life, for our survival.
1: I mean, we are a burrowing species, we are a burying species, and we are an extractive species, and we always have been. I was up in the Northwest Lake District, an area I know and love very much. And there you have contemporary slate mines, the Honister slate mine, Roman era lead mines. And then one of the most beautiful, bright winter days I've ever had, I scrambled down a very steep gully to reach a Neolithic axe factory, which is where they were using the tuff, T-U-F-F, a stone that flaked particularly beautifully to form hand axes that became so prized, partly because of the place of their making, that they were then circulated around Britain and even traded across Europe during the Neolithic period. So, yeah, we have always been taking things from the earth.
0: Are there many landscapes that have not been marked by human activity? Is there such a thing as a pristine natural world in the Anthropocene?
1: No, there isn't. There are spam tins found in the Marianas Trench. We know that. There are forever chemicals aggregating in the livers of polar bears and on the declining sea ice of the Arctic. You know, we live in our own shatter zone really now. There's that Bill McKibben book from 1989, I think it is, which is called The End of Nature. It begins with an incredible scene of watching a sunset and then realizing that the sunset is kind of artificially tinted, as it were. And that was the same year that climate change, as we now call it, global heating, as in many ways I'd prefer to call it, first arrived on the political consciousness, as it were. Margaret Thatcher, surprisingly, being one of the world leaders who spoke about it. And however, I caution against the dream of the pristine wilderness. You know, we've seen that idea lead people into really problematic country and directions in the past. For example, I mean, the fetishization of the unmodified North Americas prior to Columbus's landing in 1492, we know that now to be absolute nonsense. It just so happens that the modifications that have been carried out prior to that were broadly sustainable ones. I mean, I live in an archipelago, an island group, British Isles, if you want to call it that, that's been modified. Every inch of it really has been modified for more than 5,000 years. So I think I fell out of love with the dangerous dream of the pristine wilderness quite a long time ago. I think we need to stay with the trouble, to use Donna Haraway's phrase, recognize modification is here, and then think very hard about what forms of modification we wish to accept. Colonialists have often arrived in a place and chosen to characterize it to themselves as pristine prior to their arrival, thereby erasing continuous trace of habitation for thousands of years. So I associate the pristine wilderness usually with a kind of erasure-inclined delusion.
0: Mm-hmm. In fact, I mean, so much of the earth has been turned into cities. Anyway, and you know, they're built up, they're paved over urban areas, and it's where most humanity lives. And I guess most of us would have close relationships with those human-made landscapes.
1: I mean, the built environment is as various as the quote unquote natural environment, and you know, wonderful monuments to ingenuity. I mean, I often also want to decouple the presumed opposition between, let's say, city and country, or built environment and natural environment. So, I mean, cities are spectacular biodiversity hubs, partly because nature is so adaptational and improvisational. So just to give two examples of that, Greater London has about a tree for every citizen. So that's like 9 million trees.
0: It's extraordinary.
1: It's a wildwood. It's a forest. It's a green place and a blue place. It has stag beetles. It has peregrines. It has fallow deer.
0: Fox.
1: Oh my goodness. Bold as brass are foxes.
0: They
1: are. Do you remember them?
0: I do, absolutely. Right in the middle of town. Yeah.
1: Yeah. The fox glance is the equivalent of the two fingers, I think. It's like, you can take it and stuff it,
0: yeah.
1: Folks. Trotting the high street. So, and over the past 3 days, I've seen two peregrine pairs, the fastest animal, we think, ever to have existed on Earth. 270 miles an hour it can reach in the stoop.
0: Extraordinary.
1: A pair is nesting about 30 feet above the central street of my city of Cambridge. Another pair nests in the chalk pit from which all the lime and mortar was extracted to build the city of Cambridge. You know, they're Kulturfolgen, as the Germans have it, culture followers, adapters, incredible adapters.

0: Ice has a social life. Its changeability shapes the culture, language, and stories of those who live near it. In Kulusuk, in East Greenland, the consequences of recent changes are widely apparent. The inhabitants of this village are part of the precariat of a volatile, fast-warping planet.
1: The most northern, most frozen places you've visited seem to be the ones that made you more acutely aware of the Anthropocene, as you mentioned.
2: Yeah.
1: In Greenland, water in the form of ice and snow kind of is the land, isn't it?
2: Huh. Yeah, not for long.
1: Yeah. Now that the ice and the snow are melting, how is that changing the relationship between the people who live there and the land?
2: Oh, well, I can't speak for Greenlanders, of course. I mean, one of the things is Greenland is becoming green. Antarctica too, you know, moss, vegetation is starting to move in and weather is changing. Sound patterns are changing. I remember being in the East Greenlandic village of Kulusuk, and they live across the bay from, as it were, their local glacier. And the older members of the community told me how when they were growing up, they could hear the glacier across the bay. They could hear it groaning, carving. But now with recession, that sound had gone. Literally the soundscape of their lives had changed as the glacier had receded.
1: Yeah. It's as if for people who have a very close relationship to the landscape, they're being displaced from their homeland by the Anthropocene without actually going anywhere. It's that concept that we discussed earlier, solastalgia. How destabilizing is that for culture and people's sense of themselves from your vantage point?
2: Well, I mean, vastly, vastly. I think we all live some version of it, and maybe we just habituate ourselves to the nature of change. But I certainly see, let's say in the song, in the poetry, in the writing of my country now, a deep longing on the part of people to be able to reestablish progressive sense of love of the land, of being stewards of it, of being rooted in it, but not in the old exclusive ways.
0: Looking out from that summit, I no longer feel awed and exhilarated, but instead faintly sick. Sick at Greenland's scale, but also by our ability to encompass that scale. There is something obscene, both to the ice and to its meltings, to its vastness and its vulnerability. The ice seems a thing that is beyond our comprehension to know, but within our capacity to destroy.
1: Do you think we should talk about the Anthropocene not so much as a technical term, but as a way of describing this current era of human relationship with the landscape and the planet, and with the elements, specifically earth and water?
2: Yes, I do. Well, in a way, that's already happened. The idea of the Anthropocene is out there, and the idea is a formidable one, that we are such a legacy-leaving, terraforming species that our signature will be legible in the strata for millions of years to come. It will be a kind of ethical archive of the way our species has lived in this short, incredibly short period of flourishing that we've had since the end of the last ice age. You know, 10, 11, 12,000 years. Look at what we've done in that time. Absolutely astonishing. So I think there's a moral tutelary lesson. The kind of, as it were, shock of the Anthropocene remains strong. And I see that taken well as an urge to action, an urge to responsibility, and an end to apathy.
1: You write about a kind of ethical attention to the natural world. What one of your biggest influences, Barry Lopez, called a moral gaze on the landscape.
2: Yes.
1: Can you tell me about that? About how that could help restore our relationship to the land and water?
2: Yeah, Barry had such a powerful sense of vocation, and he really was a star I steered by and learnt from both as a writer and, at some sense, ethically, I learnt from him. My Tamil friend who I mentioned earlier, Yuvan Aves, he writes in one of his books, there is a form of attention which leads towards action. And I think that's the kind of attention we need now. I mean, one of the things Barry taught me, which he in turn learned often from Indigenous guides, was no landscape speaks with a single voice.
1: Mm.
2: We live surrounded by voices of river, of forest, of bird, of creature, and of course of other humans. They all make up this great group noun that we call land, that we sort of weirdly singularize as land or country or landscape, but it's a teeming, bustling, bristling polyphony

0: It's a great orchestra that's always playing. And I think that learning to listen to that range and that diversity of voice and note is the beginning to realizing that we are not alone, we are not supreme, and we have responsibilities forwards and backwards in time and across in space to all the beings that we share land with.
1: So, you know, there's an overwhelming consensus that climate change is causing huge amounts of death and destruction and suffering and financial costs. And yet so many of our governments and energy companies are doubling down on fossil fuel production and other activities that hasten all of this. So we definitely have a problem with short-term thinking.
0: Yeah.
1: And you write about a concept called deep time.
0: Yes. Well, deep time is coined as a phrase, is usually attributed to John McPhee, the great New Yorker writer, and he's really talking about time measured in geological units, as it were, in the Earth's eyes, so epochs and eons and eras, as opposed to our human instance of seconds and minutes and days and months and years and so forth. And we become crushed almost to an irrelevancy if we consider ourselves within the spans of deep time. And indeed, deep time thinking, the ancient age of the Earth, the long future of the Earth, has provoked a kind of inertial response. Oh, well, it'll all be all right in the end. But that's an easy get out. It's like an alibi. It's a lotus eating. And actually, I think properly considered deep time flips into the future as well as the past and says, look at this astonishing, miraculous, wondrous world we've inherited, that we're part of this web of relation that we are just, you know, a trembling strand in. And we stand with our toes on a brink as well as our heels. We need to think forwards in time beyond the 5 years, beyond our children's lifetime, even our children's children's lifetime, if we have them. And this takes us to the immunologist Jonas Salk's a great question. Are we being good ancestors?
1: Mm.
0: Yeah.
1: Is there a part of you, Robert, that believes the Anthropocene could lead us to rethink our relationship to not just the present, but the future of the planet and our species as well?
0: It's happening. The great turning, as Joanna Macy calls it. And women, in my experience, are the leaders often. It is happening. We have to maintain a belief in its possibility, because every degree of every degree matters, is measurable in loss, is measurable in immiseration. And so it's not an either or, will we, won't we. It's how bad will it get, or how good can we make it? So, you know, despair is a luxury. I believe that. And so we keep trying up and down the scales in the park at the end of the road, voting as citizens, raising our voices, lobbying, boycotting, divesting, if that's what we do. We can be all of these things, or some of them, or just one of them. And this all makes a difference to the great turning.
1: Robert, I hope we run into each other somewhere on the banks of a river in some place.
0: Red River?
1: Sure.
0: See you there.
1: Yes. Thank you so much for this wonderful journey, all the journeys you've taken us on.
0: Oh, thank you so much. Been a pleasure to speak.
2: Robert McFarlane is the award-winning author of best-selling books like The Old Ways, The Lost Words, and Underland. He's also a professor of literature and the environmental humanities at Cambridge University. Upcoming episodes in our series on the elements in the Anthropocene will look at the changing relationship between humans and air and fire. This episode and the series were produced by Chris Wadskow. Our technical producer is Danielle Duval. Our web producer is Lisa Ayuso. Senior producer Nikola Lukšić. Greg Kelly is the executive producer of Ideas. And I'm Nala Ayed.

0: For Quebec City, chance of showers early this evening, risk of a thunderstorm, clearing the low 12. Chance of showers tomorrow, 24, the high. In Sherbrooke, also a chance of showers early this evening or a thunderstorm, then clearing the low 14. Tomorrow, chance of showers, high 24. And for Gaspé, showers ending this evening, then partly cloudy, the low 13 degrees.
1: I'm Garvey Bailey, in for Tom Power. Welcome to Q. Young Hearts Run Free is just one of those songs. It's an earworm from 1976 that still stands up as a feminist anthem today. Candy Staton is a plaintive voice behind the song. The lyrics are from Candy's personal story of overcoming domestic violence. At 86, Candy is taking another victory lap with her latest gospel album, Candy's Here to Tell All. Plus, Samar Hijazi didn't know a lot about the Met Gala when she was asked to exhibit her work at the Costume Institute. Her striking work isn't about celebrities or paparazzi. It's about you, the viewer. She's here to tell us all about it. That's all coming up on Q.

0: local church, and my pastor was about to preach when the deacon came in the church and said, "Get out, y'all need to get out," because we lived in Warrior, Alabama, about 35 north
1: of Birmingham.
0: And we had to go right down through downtown.
1: Oh my goodness.
0: I pray nobody have to experience that. I was so scared. I thought we were going to die that day.
1: Is it hard to sing about it now?
0: Well, I cried all the way through. I cried all the way through it. My children came around me. They were there in the studio with me. My son, Marcus, he was producing it. Mm. When I finished, I just sit there and I put my hands in my face in my hands and just started boohooing. It's just like the grief just poured down on me.
1: Yeah.
0: And so sad that we're having to repeat it.
1: Mm.
0: That's what makes it doubly hard.
1: Yeah.
0: I thought those days I would never see again. And it's just not going to happen. It's going to turn. It's got to turn.
1: I feel like the gospel is here for you now in these times, giving you something that singing in all the other genres that you sang in, that this is the thing for you in this time. Is that what it feels like?
0: Yes. It feels like that too, to me.
1: Yeah.
0: It feels like that. I'm still going to sing music. I'm still going to sing all the types of genres of music that he's given me to deliver. But my heart is in gospel.
1: Yeah.
0: People need

So you might have heard of the Met Gala. It's this big fundraising event known around the world as the biggest night in fashion. It happens yearly, the first Monday in May, and the most influential people across various disciplines, we're talking actors and musicians, politicians, fashion designers, athletes, they all come together dressed in their fanciest garb to raise money for the Metropolitan Museum of Art's Costume Institute. Some of the internet's favorite moments have come from the Met Gala. Remember the year Rihanna wore a 55-pound, 16-foot-long yellow cape? Or back in 1996, when Princess Diana, fresh off her divorce, made an appearance that people still talk about to this day. The event is as glamorous as it sounds and as exclusive as it sounds. You or I aren't very likely to be invited. I don't know when I'm going to wear this cape that's just hanging here. But why?

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1: I'm Sean Henry. 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We'll talk to Raphaël Paillaré ahead of the Montreal Symphony Orchestra's outdoor concert.
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3: I'm JP Tasker. The small northern BC town of Dawson Creek is hijacked by a wave of drug-fueled violence. The CBC's Fifth Estate and CBC Podcast spent 2 years digging into this story. We'll talk about who's behind the violence. That's coming up on the current review.
4: From CBC News, the world this hour.

grounded. He spends most of his time in the Northern Territory, where he's from. And that's where he is in 1999, when a local art dealer tells him that he has to get to Sydney right away to look at some paintings. There's an exhibit there of Clifford's works.

0: That's Georgia Harmer performing the title track off her record, Eye of the Storm.
1: That's Danny Nash on the drums. And that's Chris Ulrich on the bass.

Matt Kelly on pedal steel and guitar. I don't want this to end. But this is our actual last song.

It's officially the fastest growing Ebola outbreak on record. Congo has now confirmed 2,000 deaths and almost 5,000 cases of the deadly virus. The strain of Ebola is complicating matters. It's particularly virulent and has no approved vaccines or treatments. Bagamba Arali is a community leader in Bunia, which was one of the epicenters of the outbreak, and was our guest in its earliest stages. In the months since, he has been trying to sound the alarm about how fast the virus is spreading in rural areas of Congo. We reached him again today in Bunia.

Scientists have been finding cool fossils in the La Brea tar pits in Los Angeles for decades now. Bones from animals like giant mammoths, saber-toothed tigers, and dire wolves have been discovered there, all well-preserved by the natural asphalt. And researchers have largely been focused on those big, flashy mammals. But now, a group of scientists is paying attention to some

0: Will you tell me if
1: well,
0: I tell
1: sure,
0: you?
1: Sure, absolutely.
0: You go first.
1: Well, my river is the Red River in Winnipeg, because in Winnipeg, Manitoba, almost the center of Canada, and has a lot of long Indigenous history. And I lived, I grew up right next to it. It was very much part of my story. So what about your river?
0: I think I have two, one big, one small, and they both start in springs. One is the River Dee, the Scottish Dee, this is, which rises on the summit of the Cairngorms, our Arctic, really Arctic mountains. They're only 4,000 feet high, but they're, you know, we're so far north in the north of Scotland that they really feel polar. It's a tundra-like habitat up there. And there the granite gets so saturated by rain and snowmelt that it wells back up in the form of springs, and then it runs away and runs away from that high point. And the other is another spring, but completely different, just near my home here in Cambridge, where the springs rise on 99 million year old chalk at the bottom of a very small hill called White Hill, and they flow away. And I've been visiting those springs for 25 years now.
1: How do people react when you ask them that question? What are their rivers?
0: Everyone has an answer. I mean, isn't that wonderful? Everyone has an answer to that question. We all live in a watershed. That still strikes me as a kind of gong clash moment. We all live in a watershed. Water moves around us and through us. It irrigates our dreams, our songs, our stories.
1: How early did you begin to think of landscapes as ways for us to see ourselves?
0: It's such a hard question to answer. It's sort of, when do we become conscious of having become conscious, as it were? But I date an analytic consciousness about the ways we carry landscapes within us, fall in love with them, are willing to dive for them, to an encounter at a graveyard, a climber's graveyard, way up a glacier called the Inalchek Glacier in the Tian Shan Mountains of Central Asia. And I was in my very early 20s. They were far too hard for me. And I was suffering terrible altitude sickness as well, and trying to recover from it and acclimatize at base camp. And I walked up the glacier, and this, you know, very far from any help. And there was a boulder, and it had been converted over the years by all the climbers who had come into a makeshift cemetery. And there were little niches dug for the climbers who died on those mountains. And one of them was an Englishman, and he was about the same age as me. And I remember standing there in that bright, egalitarian light falling on the ice, on the rock, on me, and suddenly being placed outside the mystery that I'd lived in, the mystery of mountains and their magic. And the absurdity of the devotion struck me, and I began really to want to try and understand and explain how a lump of rock and ice could come to have such a grip on the heart and the mind.
1: Incredible. Of course, it isn't just delight that you take in the landscape or water, for that matter. Your writing is full of very visceral descriptions of the fear that some landscapes have made you feel when you've been deep inside them or traversing them. Can you tell me about one of the more intense experiences of fear that the landscape has invoked in you?
0: Yeah, one very physically was all cities have their negative. All cities have been extracted from somewhere in order to be raised upon the land, and Paris is negative, its invisible inverse happens to lie directly beneath it in the form of the catacombs from which that city's limestone was extracted over the centuries and was then converted into a great ossuary when the city's cemeteries began to overflow in the later 18th century. And there's literally hundreds of miles of catacomb network. So I went down, spent 2 nights, 3 days under Paris in the parts of the catacombs that are, shall we say, not altogether legal to get into, require a little bit of manhole cover lifting, yes, and such like. But you are under a city, you are entombed for, you don't see the sun for 3 days, and that stone comes to grip you. And there was one time when we were fitted like a coffin by the stone.
2: Fear slithers up my spine and spills greasy down my throat. Nothing for it but to follow. So I lie flat, edge in, head first. The clearance above me is so tight that I again have to turn my skull sideways to proceed. The clearance to the sides is so scant that my arms are nearly locked to my body. Claustrophobia suddenly grips me like a full body vice, pressing in on chest and lungs, squeezing breath hard, setting black stars exploding in my head. Movement is a few inches at a time, a worm-like wriggle gaining purchase with shoulders and fingertips. How long does this tunnel run? Like this, if it dips even 2 inches, I'll be stuck.

0: transparent. The mountains were her university. They're where she experimented. They're where she studied. And she was doing kinds of thinking about what we now call phenomenology, that philosophical tradition, which is interested in ways in which the body thinks before or in ways different to the mind, the conscious mind, which tries to overcome what is known as the, you know, Cartesian dualism, that severance of the body and the mind. And Nan writes with glorious relish about how indivisible her experience of the mountains and the thoughts that she has in them are from bodily feeling. So that might be, for example, her swimming naked, daringly naked in northeastern Scotland in the first half of the 20th century in the cold waters of Loch Arn. It might be the scent, as she puts it, of kind of Courvoisier brandy that she gets off the birch trees in rain. It might be the way the eyes move as they follow the spiraling gyre of a golden eagle as it lifts on a thermal. And reading her, you feel her. Your body is doing kinds of thinking that your brain is not able to. So she beautifully communicates that.
1: Mm-hmm. So how do you see that phenomenon in the Anthropocene? Is it fair to say that the Anthropocene hasn't just reshaped our world, but also our own personhood?
0: Certainly. I mean, what the body doesn't only feel beautiful things, doesn't only know wondrous things, it knows terrible things too. And Stephanie Ménagier, I think, coins this phrase, the everyday Anthropocene. This is the, you know, the body burden that is borne predominantly by the most vulnerable, which is that kind of accretion of scar, of suffering, of toxicity, the weight of being in the world that the Anthropocene forces increasingly and unequally upon humans. I've just been with an extraordinary young Tamil friend of mine from Chennai in Southeast India, a climate activist and a rivers activist. Chennai now suffers extraordinary heat, as you will probably know, kind of unprecedented levels of heat. And one consequence of this is that kidney stones are massively increasing among the incidence of kidney stones. This is because dehydration is greater. It's also affecting the non-human species in that part of the world. So sea turtles, in this case, Olive Ridley sea turtles, the sexing of the hatchlings is determined by the temperature of the sand in which the eggs are laid. And the switch temperature for Olive Ridley sea turtles is around 28 degrees C. So these mother sea turtles come on shore out of their deep night journeys through the ocean. They crawl up in darkness. They dig their sand holes. They lay their eggs. But now in February, which is when a lot of this laying happens, the sand temperatures are 33, 32 degrees regularly. And that means that almost all the hatchlings are female.
1: Mm-hmm.
0: So vast numbers of female hatchlings swim back out to sea. A few of them survive, the gulls and the bigger fish, and they're all females, so they can't find a male to mate. So that's just two examples of, as it were, the everyday Anthropocene radically changing the bodily experience of humans and more than humans.
1: Another big influence on you was Roger Deakin.
0: Mm.
1: What did he teach you about how to be in or with water? How it can transform you?
0: Oh, he was a waterman, no doubt. I always think when I hear Nick Drake's song about the river, I always think of Roger. He died in 2006. And before that, with this wonderful book, Waterlog, he really kickstarted the open water swimming movement in the UK, which is now hugely politicized in the face of a kind of, as it were, pandemic sewage pollution, in the sense of being every single one of our rivers is now in less than good overall ecological health. But Roger, really, he made the landscape porous to me. He made its blue legible. I'd always look for the land, for the rock as a climber, but suddenly Roger deepened the map for me, and I looked to the blue. And there were certainly years when I was under his influence, a wonderful watery word itself, when I would throw myself into every river I passed, every loch, every lake. And again, hundreds of thousands of people also did that, and what we call wild swimming, but you very reasonably call just swimming in Canada, has become huge here, and actually has then folded, as I say, back into politics, because that's become part of the enormous sort of pressure rising on water companies and government to really clean up water here. Swimmers are falling sick, mm-hmm. sick and sick and sick.

0: What do you think has happened to most people's sense of place, their level of connection to a natural physical place that has an emotional pull on us, as you say, during what we live in, which is the Anthropocene?
1: That's a huge question and a really crucial one. I think two things. I think one is that love is a function of loss very often. And therefore, in some ways, seeing the rate of change, the rate of damage has also intensified and accelerated feelings of love. And we, as it were, sublimate those feelings sometimes into elegy, songs of for the dark times of what has gone, memorializing of places we once knew that are no more, but also in action. It's very exciting to see a kind of nature politics emerging, albeit very late, that is really gaining grip and purchase. And that's a functional need, you know, the need for clean water, but it's also a kind of function of the heart, as it were, that we want to be able to swim and walk by clear, clean water. And the other thing I'd say is this word solastalgia, which you may have come across as it's a powerful one, isn't it?
0: Can you define it?
1: Yeah, I think we're all familiar with nostalgia, which is the pain that comes from the longing for home. But solastalgia was coined in the early 2000s by an Australian eco-philosopher called Glenn Albrecht. And he realized that there was no word for people who were staying in one place, which was their home place, but then seeing that landscape transformed around them so that what was home becomes unhomely without them ever having moved. So it's that uncanniness. So mining, let's say deforestation or drought, suddenly that which you knew is no longer present, but you have not moved. And
0: yes.
1: So it's that pain, the psychological distress that comes from radical environmental change.
0: Was there a turning point in the relationship between humans and these two elements that you write about so much, the water and earth in the form of landscape, where we looked at them more kind of like resources rather than something that our lives were connected to or depended on?
1: Well, I can certainly suggest some. I mean, none will ever tell the whole story, but I'm thinking a lot about rivers at the moment. I'm thinking a lot about how they fell away from being sacred. So for example, in Britain, we know that successive waves of kind of invader occupiers between the kind of pre-Iron Age Celtic period, then the Romans, then the Anglo-Saxons, and then the Christian church, all regarded springs, wells, flowing clear water where it rises from the earth as sacred. And they named rivers as gods and goddesses. They gave offerings to the clear water. And this idea that each river has a different voice, a different spirit, a different texture is fascinating. But now we deal with instrumentalism has really kind of risen and erased difference. The river is, let's say, a source. It's a sump. It's a dump. It's what supplies us with what we drink. It's what takes away our waste. And that one dimensionality, that flattening out of water, that disenchantment of water, I would date really to the beginning of the 17th century, the rise of spatial coordinates, the rise of technocratic nation states. And we've been reinforcing that ever since, and it's brought extraordinary benefits as well. But we have lost something vital in that phase.
0: You said you're into rivers right now. One of your current projects on rivers is the movement to endow rivers themselves as having legal rights.
1: Yeah.
0: What's the argument for that?
1: Well, firstly, I would say it isn't actually an endowing, a bestowing of rights upon rivers. It's a recognition of rights that have always existed. There is behind this movement a beautiful, to me at least, recognition of a river as alive, as a living force, a life force, an enlivening force that is alive in ways that exceed the sum of the lives it contains. That makes perfect sense to me. And I think actually it makes pretty good sense to many people today. I know so many people, perhaps you're one of them, who have, you know, friendships with rivers, we could say. We talk to them, we dream with them, we try to listen to their voices as well. Does that make sense to you?
0: It does. And I mean, the question that's always asked is, if you're standing in a river, is it the same river 2 minutes after you've stepped into it? Or are you the same person?
1: Exactly. Yeah. You've been rivered, right?
0: Exactly.
1: It always seems crazy to me

0: that river is a noun in English, but we don't have a verb. So to be rivered.
1: How do you define being rivered?
0: Well, I think it's happening to all of us all of the time. I think we talk easily about being weathered, but we don't talk so easily about being rivered. But time is the river, and we are always within it, even when we think we're standing dry-footed on the bank.
1: Wow.
0: I mean, to return to the legal question, yes, this extraordinary young, old global movement is springing up to recognize the rights of rivers, the right to flow unimpeded to the sea, the right to go unpolluted. And indeed, Eastern Canada or the St. Lawrence region and Nitassanan, the Innu territory, these are real kind of frontiers for this kind of thinking. Incredibly exciting.

0: Ideas is a podcast and a broadcast heard on CBC Radio 1 in Canada, on US Public Radio, across North America on Sirius XM, in Australia on ABC Radio National, and around the world at cbc.ca/ideas. You can also find us wherever you get your podcasts. I'm Nala Ayed. There's still debate over whether the Anthropocene began with the nuclear bomb, the Industrial Revolution, or the rise of human civilization. There's still even debate over whether it should be officially designated as a geological epoch. There's little debate about what it means, that humans are a decisive force remaking the physical and living worlds, even changing the nature of the four elements, earth, water, air, and fire. The Anthropocene is also changing us. In Robert McFarlane's Reckoning, language is a crucial part of humans' relationship with the planet. When we lose words that describe and name places and things in the natural world, we're no longer having the same kind of intimate conversation with the Earth. In one of McFarlane's most beloved books, The Old Ways, he writes of how natural footpaths, grooved and ground into the Earth by human footfalls, keep us in touch with the planet in more ways than one.
1: We live so much of our lives insulated from Earth, insulated from water, insulated even from air. I was fascinated by paths, that's to say, the marks we leave in the land with our feet, with our journeys. I think of paths as habits. It's pretty hard to create one on your own. They're wonderful communal structures. They connect, they relate place to place and people to people. They tell stories. The story of the path is in a way one of our earliest technologies. Walking has always been a way of finding out, a way of joining, whether that's very early on, being able to read the sign of the quarry that we were hunting. Ah, this footprint joins that one and that leads in that way. And in that way, the mind is drawn into the future, as it were, and a story is created. But we walk most of our time on tarmac and asphalt, and these are not substances that are easily impressed.
0: Of course, we all know that unless the pavement has just been set, that if we walk on it, we don't make an impression. We can't yeah. make an impression on the surface. But in that case, will it make an impression on us?
1: Ah, such a good way of putting it. Less so, I think. And we need surfaces like that, right? We need transactional places where we just need to get from one place to another, and we don't want them to wear us out, and then the place doesn't want to get worn out by us. But they're not the only ways to travel, as it were. And there's a lovely line from Flann O'Brien's, I think it's The Third Policeman, where he says, "The cracking of my feet caused the road to come up into my legs." I've absolutely mauled that, but the premise is clear, I think, that there is a kind of reciprocity, a return. We think of the lifelines of the palm, but of course our feet have prints too, and these wonderful long ridge and furrow arrangements. And the relationship, therefore, between print and print, between foot and word, is a very, very old one. And I love, as a kind of poet and certainly a scholar of poetry, I love the fact that we talk about rhythm in terms of, and meter in terms of,

0: poetic feat.
1: So let's talk about that, your kind of poetry, as you call it. In your books, you really make a point of using obscure and sometimes archaic words for things in the natural world. Some examples in the early pages of Underland, like swallets, I hope I say these correctly, swallets, grikes, scarp, and karst.
0: 100%.
1: Okay, thank you. Can you talk about the importance of such precise, very specific, very local language to describe places and the landscape?
0: Yeah. Well, firstly, I find them beautiful in their precision. I do think there's a relationship, not an exclusive one, between precision and lyricism. I've always loved reading scientific language. I was brought up in a scientific household. And I wrote my master's thesis about the relationship between quantum physics and poetry
1: of the late
0: 20th century. I think science is a gloriously specializing and particularizing endeavor. And why would I want to use a generic word where a precise one will do? Perhaps they come across as obscuring to me. Firstly, they encourage discovery if you don't know what they mean. And secondly, they can almost always be at least inferred from their surroundings. So yeah, grike and glint are wonderful words for the erosion patterns of limestone, which is eroded by carbonic acid, which is formed really just when rainwater absorbs a bit of atmospheric CO2, but it's enough to dissolve limestone given time. And surface limestone forms into pavements, which are kind of fissured, but also planed. And the words for the fissures are grikes.
1: And swallets, what are those?
0: Swallets are, there's also a limestone word where a stream has worn a hole more or less directly down into limestone. So it's like a sinkhole. So it's either where a stream appears or where one disappears very abruptly into the limestone.
2: Our language for nature is now such that the things around us do not talk back to us in ways that they might. As we have enhanced our power to determine nature, so we have rendered it less able to converse with us. We have become experts in analysing what nature can do for us, but lack a language to evoke what it can do to us. By instrumentalising nature linguistically and operationally, we have largely stunned the earth out of wonder. Language is fundamental to the possibility of rewonderment, for language does not just register experience, it produces it. Certain kinds of language can restore a measure of wonder to our relations with nature.
1: I love how you say that this notion that the loss of this language affects our capacity for enchantment and wonder with the natural world. And you even go as far as suggesting that the fate of the earth and us, humanity, depends on our capacity to become re-enchanted with the earth.
0: Well, I mean, language points in every direction. And so the question is how we make meaning. One of the lexicographic projects of the Landmarks book was, I guess, an ethico-political one, which was to make available again a language, a linguistic commons, which would allow specificity, precision of denotation, the expression of love for place. And this seems to me vital. I mean, if instrumentalism has reduced everything to what Martin Heidegger called standing resource, it's all there for conversion, extraction, conversion, consumption, disposal. Well, firstly, as Don DeLillo puts it bleakly, what we excrete comes back to consumers. Mm-hmm. So it's gonna come for us at some point, and we can see that happening all over the world. But also, it's a mortified world. It's a dead world. So I am interested in language which undertakes what Robin Wall Kimmerer calls grammars of animacy and restore a liveliness and a reciprocity to our relations with land, broadly understood.
1: As part of that effort, you advocate the urgent need for a counter-desecration phrasebook. How would a counter-desecration phrasebook counter the language of the Anthropocene?
0: Well, I will take this moment just to say that the phrase was coined by my dear Gaelic-speaking friend, Finlay MacLeod, who passed away recently. And he was the book Landmarks is dedicated to him, wouldn't exist without him. He really was a kind of dictionary of the islands, as it were, and place-specific language just flowed from him magnificently. I remember him telling me a runic muim, which is this wonderful Gaelic phrase for the shadows cast by cumulus clouds on moorland on a sunny, windy day. And he introduced me to the cochan, which literally means the kind of blind stream. And that

0: it's a stream which is so small, so overgrown by grass or heather that you don't see it, you are blind to it and therefore likely to step into it. And on this glossary that was within him went.
1: His loss is a big loss then in that sense.
0: Yes, and it's a reminder of the exceptional richness of minority languages. I mean, we are living through a phase of language death as well as a massive background rate of species extinction. And to borrow Wade Davis's phrase, every language is an old growth forest of the mind. Old growth forest of the mind. What a brilliant resonant phrase that is. It has properties, it contains and carries and embodies knowledge that cannot be known elsewhere and has been a long time in the making. I mean, development comes in many forms, but I sometimes think when I hear, you know, for example, let's say the Narendra Modi development narrative in India, it's like, well, a coral reef has taken a long time to develop, a mangrove swamp has taken a long time to develop. These are extraordinary forms of development as well.
1: I'd like to talk a little bit more about your idea of a language that recognizes and advances the animacy of the world. Is it a recognition that earth and water are alive or at least full of life?
0: Well, I mean, to give one example, I stopped using the word that or which, the pronouns for rivers. I started to use the more human pronoun who, the river who flows into the Gulf of St. Lawrence, the stream who rises from the springs near my home. English, it has a deeply, I think, depersonalizing grammar. We it anything that isn't us, really. We objectify, we kind of denature. So if we think of grammar and syntax as sort of the sedimented underland of language, they're where ideology takes hard form and then becomes invisible. Well, this is a kind of control board, a switchboard for thought. So shifting a grammar back towards something more active, more cognizant of the world's liveliness, even by little things like who, seems to me worth undertaking and part of a much bigger metaphysical project which we have to pursue.
1: But it's a great example of the use of language as a tool in the arsenal of conservationists.
0: Yeah, I mean, Robin Wall Kimmerer in her great book Braiding Sweetgrass, where she coins the phrase grammars of animacy, she gives the example of how the word bay in her nation's language is a verb. You can't have a bay that's a noun. Mm. It goes back to our conversation about rivers. But it's, you know, it's kind of unthinkable in English that bay could be a verb. So let's verb our nouns.
1: In the book Underland, I was really struck by your descriptions of the way you saw light and the sun after emerging from being underground.
0: Yeah, that was good.
1: Yeah. In comparison, I want to know what it's like being underground, not just being on the earth, but being in the earth, how that changes one's perspective of landscape and water.
0: Hmm. Well, firstly, you feel yourself as a future fossil. And that's a curious subject position to inhabit even briefly. You are down in the strata. I remember being down in this dark matter laboratory, sunk a mile below ground, very hot, in the halite, the rock salt band that was left when the Zechstein Sea evaporated across northern Europe about 260 million years ago and left these huge bands of potash and then pure kind of halite rock salt. So the scientists go down there because it's what they call the quietest place in the universe. They can't hear the kind of atomic clatter of the upper world, and they're there listening for ghost particles, for dark matter, which we know is there. It makes up the mass of the universe, but we can't get it to interact with our stuff. But that was part of actually an operational salt mine, which extended its tunnels 8 miles out under the North Sea. And I'm always interested in how the world humbles us and abrades our sense of human exceptionalism, and being under a mile of rock is a very humbling experience.
1: Does it change how you view water and landscape in general?
0: Yes. I mean, one thing that being in a humanly made mine a mile down and under the North Sea does is remind you of our titanic, I mean, Anthropocene terraforming power as a species. You know, our brilliant brains have devised technologies and mechanisms that allow us to remove entire mountaintops in search of the coal. They,

0: container that allow us to dam immense rivers and divert them across watersheds, that allow us to drill 6 million kilometers of oil boreholes, and that allow us to create a warren of salt mines under the North Sea. This is astonishing, but it's also a reminder of how consequential we are to land, to water.
1: Mm-hmm. What did it show you about how much we depend on what's in the earth for our way of life, for our survival?
0: Wow. I mean, we are a burrowing species, we are a burying species, and we are an extractive species, and we always have been. I was up in the Northwest Lake District, an area I know and love very much, and there you have contemporary slate mines, the Honister slate mine, Roman-era lead mines, and then one of the most beautiful, bright winter days I've ever had, I scrambled down a very steep gully to reach a Neolithic axe factory, which is where they were using the tuff, T-U-F-F, a stone that flaked particularly beautifully to form hand axes that became so prized, partly because of the place of their making, that they were then circulated around Britain and even traded across Europe during the Neolithic period. So, yeah, we have always been taking things from the earth.
1: Are there many landscapes that have not been marked by human activity? Is there such a thing as a pristine natural world in the Anthropocene?
0: No, there isn't. There are spam tins found in the Marianas Trench. We know that. There are forever chemicals aggregating in the livers of polar bears and on the declining sea ice of the Arctic. You know, we live in our own shatter zone really now. There's that Bill McKibben book from 1989, I think it is, which is called The End of Nature. It begins with an incredible scene of watching a sunset and then realizing that the sunset is kind of artificially tinted, as it were. And that was the same year that climate change, as we now call it, global heating, as in many ways I'd prefer to call it, first arrived on the political consciousness, as it were. Margaret Thatcher, surprisingly, being one of the world leaders who spoke about it. And however, I caution against the dream of the pristine wilderness. You know, we've seen that idea lead people into really problematic country and directions in the past. For example, I mean, the fetishization of the unmodified North Americas prior to Columbus's landing in 1492, we know that now to be absolute nonsense. It just so happens that the modifications that have been carried out prior to that were broadly sustainable ones. I mean, I live in an archipelago, an island group, British Isles, if you want to call it that, that's been modified. Every inch of it really has been modified for more than 5,000 years. So I think I fell out of love with the dangerous dream of the pristine wilderness quite a long time ago. I think we need to stay with the trouble, to use Donna Haraway's phrase, recognize modification is here, and then think very hard about what forms of modification we wish to accept. Colonialists have often arrived in a place and chosen to characterize it to themselves as pristine prior to their arrival, thereby erasing continuous trace of habitation for thousands of years. So I associate the pristine wilderness usually with a kind of erasure-inclined delusion.
1: Mm-hmm. In fact, I mean, so much of the earth has been turned into cities anyway. And, you know, they're built up, they're paved over urban areas, and it's where most humanity lives. And I guess most of us would have close relationships with those human-made landscapes.
0: I mean, the built environment is as various as the quote unquote natural environment, and, you know, wonderful monuments to ingenuity. I mean, I often also want to decouple the presumed opposition between, let's say, city and country, or built environment and natural environment. So, I mean, cities are spectacular biodiversity hubs, partly because nature is so adaptational and improvisational. So just to give two examples of that, Greater London has about a tree for every citizen. So that's like 9 million trees.
1: It's extraordinary.
0: Yeah, it's a wildwood. It's a forest. It's a green place and a blue place. It has stag beetles. It has peregrines. It has fallow deer.
1: Fox.
0: Yeah. Oh my goodness. Bold as brass are foxes.
1: They
0: are. Do you remember them?
1: I do, absolutely. Right in the middle of town. Yeah.
0: Yeah. The fox glance is the equivalent of the two fingers, I think. It's like, I really, you can take it and stuff it,
1: yeah,
0: folks. Trotting the high street. So, and over the past 3 days, I've seen two peregrine pairs.

0: the fastest
1: wow.
0: animal, we think, ever to have existed on Earth. 270 miles an hour it can reach in the stoop.
1: Extraordinary.
0: Her parent is nesting about 30 feet above the central street of my city of Cambridge. Another pair nests in the chalk pit

0: Ice has a social life. Its changeability shapes the culture, language, and stories of those who live near it. In Kulusuk, in East Greenland, the consequences of recent changes are widely apparent. The inhabitants of this village are part of the precariat of a volatile, fast-warping planet.
1: The most northern, most frozen places you've visited seem to be the ones that made you more acutely aware of the Anthropocene, as you mentioned.
2: Yeah.
1: In Greenland, water in the form of ice and snow kind of is the land, isn't it?
2: Huh. Yeah, not for long.
1: Yeah. Now that the ice and the snow are melting, how is that changing the relationship between the people who live there and the land?
2: Oh, well, I can't speak for Greenlanders, of course. I mean, one of the things is Greenland is becoming green. Antarctica too, you know, moss, vegetation is starting to move in and weather is changing. Sound patterns are changing. I remember being in the small East Greenlandic village of Kulusuk, and they live across the bay from, as it were, their local glacier. And the older members of the community told me how when they were growing up, they could hear the glacier across the bay. They could hear it groaning, carving. But now with recession, that sound had gone. Literally, the soundscape of their lives had changed as the glacier had receded.
1: Yeah. It's as if for people who have a very close relationship to the landscape, they're being displaced from their homeland by the Anthropocene without actually going anywhere. It's that concept that we discussed earlier, solastalgia. How destabilizing is that for culture and people's sense of themselves from your vantage point?
2: Well, I mean, vastly. I think we all live some version of it, and maybe we just habituate ourselves to the nature of change. But I certainly see, let's say in the song, in the poetry, in the writing of my country now, a deep longing on the part of people to be able to reestablish progressive sense of love of the land, of being stewards of it, of being rooted in it, but not in the old exclusive ways.
0: Looking out from that summit, I no longer feel awed and exhilarated, but instead faintly sick. Sick at Greenland's scale, but also by our ability to encompass that scale. There is something obscene, both to the ice and to its meltings, to its vastness and its vulnerability. The ice seems a thing that is beyond our comprehension to know, but within our capacity to destroy.
1: Do you think we should talk about the Anthropocene not so much as a technical term, but as a way of describing this current era of human relationship with the landscape and the planet, and with the elements, specifically earth and water?
2: Yes, I do. Well, in a way, that's already happened. The idea of the Anthropocene is out there, and the idea is a formidable one, that we are such a legacy-leaving, terraforming species that our signature will be legible in the strata for millions of years to come. It will be a kind of ethical archive of the way our species has lived in this short, incredibly short period of flourishing that we've had since the end of the last ice age. You know, 10, 11, 12,000 years. Look at what we've done in that time. Absolutely astonishing. So I think there's a moral tutelary lesson. The kind of, as it were, shock of the Anthropocene remains strong. And I see that taken well as an urge to action, an urge to responsibility, and an end to apathy.
1: You write about a kind of ethical attention to the natural world. What one of your biggest influences, Barry Lopez, called a moral gaze on the landscape.
2: Yes.
1: Can you tell me about that? About how that could help restore our relationship to the land and water?
2: Yeah, Barry had such a powerful sense of vocation, and he really was a star I steered by and learned from both as a writer and, at some sense, ethically, I learned from him. My Tamil friend who I mentioned earlier, Yuvan Aves, he writes in one of his books, there is a form of attention which leads towards action. And I think that's the kind of attention we need now. I mean, one of the things Barry taught me, which he in turn learned often from indigenous guides, was no landscape speaks with a single voice.
1: Mm.
2: We live surrounded by voices of river, of forest, of bird, of creature, and of course of other humans. They all make up this great group noun that we call land, that we sort of weirdly singularize as land or country or landscape, but it's a teeming, bustling, bristling polyphony.

0: It's a great orchestra that's always playing. And I think that learning to listen to that range and that diversity of voice and note is the beginning to realizing that we are not alone, we are not supreme, and we have responsibilities forwards and backwards in time and across in space to all the beings that we share land with.
1: So, you know, there's an overwhelming consensus that climate change is causing huge amounts of death and destruction and suffering and financial costs. And yet so many of our governments and energy companies are doubling down on fossil fuel production and other activities that hasten all of this. So we definitely have a problem with short-term thinking.
0: Yeah.
1: And you write about a concept called deep time.
0: Yes. Well, deep time is coined as a phrase, is usually attributed to John McPhee, the great New Yorker writer, and he's really talking about time measured in geological units, as it were, in the Earth's eyes, so epochs and eons and eras, as opposed to our human instance of seconds and minutes and days and months and years and so forth. And we become crushed almost to an irrelevancy if we consider ourselves within the spans of deep time. And indeed, deep time thinking, the ancient age of the Earth, the long future of the Earth, has provoked a kind of inertial response. Oh, well, it'll all be all right in the end. But that's an easy get out. It's like an alibi. It's a lotus eating. And actually, I think properly considered deep time flips into the future as well as the past and says, look at this astonishing, miraculous, wondrous world we've inherited, that we're part of this web of relation that we are just, you know, a trembling strand in. And we stand with our toes on a brink as well as our heels. We need to think forwards in time beyond the 5 years, beyond our children's lifetime, even our children's children's lifetime, if we have them. And this takes us to the immunologist Jonas Salk's a great question. Are we being good ancestors?
1: Mm.
0: Yeah.
1: Is there a part of you, Robert, that believes the Anthropocene could lead us to rethink our relationship to not just the present, but the future of the planet and our species as well?
0: It's happening. The great turning, as Joanna Macy calls it. And women, in my experience, are the leaders often. It is happening. We have to maintain a belief in its possibility, because every degree matters, is measurable in loss, is measurable in immiseration. And so it's not an either or, will we, won't we? It's how bad will it get, or how good can we make it? So, you know, despair is a luxury. I believe that. And so we keep trying up and down the scales in the park at the end of the road, voting as citizens, raising our voices, lobbying, boycotting, divesting, if that's what we do. We can be all of these things, or some of them, or just one of them. And this all makes a difference to the great turning.
1: Robert, I hope we run into each other somewhere on the banks of a river in some place.
0: Red River?
1: Sure.
0: See you there.
1: Yes. Thank you so much for this wonderful journey, all the journeys you've taken us on.
0: Oh, thank you so much. Been a pleasure to speak.
1: Robert McFarlane is the award-winning author of best-selling books like The Old Ways, The Lost Words, and Underland. He's also a professor of literature and the environmental humanities at Cambridge University. Upcoming episodes in our series on the elements in the Anthropocene will look at the changing relationship between humans and air and fire. This episode and the series were produced by Chris Wadskow. Our technical producer is Danielle Duval. Our web producer is Lisa Ayuso. Senior producer, Nicola Lukšić. Greg Kelly is the executive producer of Ideas. And I'm Nala Ayed.

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1: And I'm Ian Hanna-Mansing, host of the Sunday afternoon call-in show, Cross Country Checkup.
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2: Rubik's, Jigsaw, Wordle? Pfft, hardly. Get ready, Canada. It's time for another edition.

0: This is CBC News. Good morning, it's 5:30. I'm Rowan Kennedy with your CBC News from Montreal. Some Montrealers are calling for a public inquiry into allegations of racial discrimination by Montreal police. Chief Fadi Daguerre faced calls for more transparency from angry residents at a meeting at City Hall last night. He also gave an update on an internal investigation that's led to the suspension of three officers in Montréal-Nord, and he hopes to rebuild trust with the community, Sarah Levitt reports.
1: What concrete changes can the community expect to see?
2: Stepping up to the microphone, Joan Lee has a direct question. The president of the West Island Black Community Association looks at Montreal Police Chief Fadi Daguerre for the answers.
3: Very soon we give a follow-up.
2: For many in the room at City Hall, that answer was too broad. The police chief there for a public meeting following a bombshell announcement in June that 16 police officers were being investigated for alleged racist acts against Black and Arab citizens. All 16 at one station in one of Montreal's most diverse neighborhoods.
3: Especially at Station 39, we're going to be doing some changes.
2: The police chief confirmed three officers have been suspended, three put on administrative duties, and the 10 others transferred to other stations. Sarah Levitt, CBC News, Montreal.
0: In other news, Montreal police investigating two separate stabbings in the downtown area last night. The first happened around 6 p.m. at the corner of René Lévesque and de Bouillon. The victim, a 36-year-old man, is in critical condition after being rushed to hospital. Meanwhile, near Dorchester Square, police were called to the scene of another stabbing. Initial information suggests a 16-year-old was stabbed in the neck and lost a lot of blood. Police say the boy is now in stable condition. They do not believe the incidents are connected. No arrests have been made in either cases. The mayor of Summerland, BC, is urging residents to remain patient while waiting to return home and check on damage from wildfires. Across British Columbia, 20,000 people are on evacuation order as 106 wildfires continue to burn. Michelle Allen reports.
4: A prayer circle around Okanagan Lake. People gather to support those who lost their homes to wildfire.
5: So we're really here just to pray, to remember our relationship to each other.
4: Jennifer Lewis is with the Okanagan Nation Alliance. She's one of roughly 20,000 in BC under evacuation orders. Many are sleeping in cars or trailers.
6: It was just terrible. It was just so spooky. Me and the dog, all I did was sit and cry.
4: Summerland resident Raylene Park said she had just 15 minutes to flee the Bald Range fire. Some forecasted rain could provide a little relief in the next few days, but officials say they can't afford to count on it. And in other parts of the province, there could be wind and dry lightning, which could worsen current fires or start new ones. Officials say the crews battling these fires are exhausted, but there is help. Firefighters from Mexico are already on the ground. Another 102 from Costa Rica will arrive on Thursday. Michelle Allen, CBC News, Vancouver.
0: The World Health Organization expected to provide an update on Ebola today. The outbreak in the Democratic Republic of Congo has killed more than 2,000 people since it was declared in mid-May, and while vaccine trials are underway, it won't save the people now infected. Tashana Raid has more.
7: It's not good.
8: In the Democratic Republic of Congo, the Ebola outbreak of the rare Bundibujo strain shows no signs of slowing down. Health officials say more than 2,000 people have died and another 4,000 infected. WHO's Africa Regional Director, Dr. Mohamed Janabi, says people are dying before they can access health care.
9: 60 to 70% are dying at home.
8: Taran Levera in Halifax is the

0: operations lead for the Canadian Red Cross. He spent 2 months in Bunia and completed a three-week quarantine after his return. Lavera says the humanitarian and medical response faces major challenges.
1: There's simply not enough health workers.
0: He says difficulty accessing remote areas, ongoing conflict, and widespread mistrust create barriers. There is no approved vaccine for this rare Ebola strain, but clinical trials are underway in the UK and Canada, while new treatments are being researched in Ituri province. Tashauna Reid, CBC News, Toronto.
2: Europe is sweltering once again, the continent entering its fifth heat wave since May. The soaring temperatures are drying up rivers to record low levels. Nick Logan reports.
3: Relics of German warships have risen from their watery resting places as the Danube River recedes to a point that's never been seen before.
4: It's sort of a snapshot of the Second World War history that's suddenly come to life from the depths.
3: Captain Arthur Galaxin teaches history at the Royal Canadian Military College in Kingston. He says Nazi Germany sank some 200 of its vessels where the river divides what is now Serbia and Romania. Drought has exposed these wrecks before, but record European heat has parched the Danube River basin enough for people in the village of Prahova to spot a dozen this year. The perilously low water levels have affected fishing, agriculture, tourism, and even power plants. But as climate change makes it all the more likely for heat waves, fires, and droughts like this to occur, Galaxin says,
4: it's very heartbreaking, but at the same time, this gives a wonderful opportunity to look into World War II history.
3: The Danube has started to rise again, but another heat wave will scorch Central and Eastern Europe this weekend. Nick Logan, CBC News, Fredericton.
2: And finally, a total eclipse of the sun will happen today in parts of Spain, Iceland, and Greenland. Here in Canada, residents of Newfoundland will see a partial eclipse. Peter Cowan has more.
5: You don't normally see something moving in front of the sun like that.
6: Andrea Van Ostrin is hosting an eclipse watch party at the Johnson Geocenter, a science center in St. John's. The moon will only cover about 50% of the sun in Newfoundland, and you'll need help to safely watch it. You can use special glasses or even a toilet paper tube.
5: Just place a little bit of tin foil with a little pinhole in it. You stand with your back to the sun, let the sun shine through the tool, and then you get to actually see it.
6: Many people in Canada watched in awe 2 years ago when the moon totally covered the sun. Astronomer Hilding Nielsen says this time it'll be a lot more subtle.
7: It may appear to be a little darker, almost like we were kind of came overcast. But that's really the extent of it.
6: In Canada, the further north and east you go, the more complete the eclipse. The best spot in the country? Alert in Nunavut, where the sun will be 94% covered. Peter Cowan, CBC News, St. John's.
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8: Thank you, Rowan. That is Rowan Kennedy from the CBC Montreal Newsroom. Good morning. I'm Sean Henry. This is Daybreak on CBC Radio 1, the CBC News app, CBC Listen. It is Wednesday, August 12th. I feel like I'm repeating myself weather-wise because carbon copy of the weather today. Chance of showers, risk of a thunderstorm. I know yesterday there was rain yesterday in the afternoon and I was actually still in the office and I just looked out the window. I said, I'm just going to wait.
2: You know what, though? I did enjoy a nice outside dinner on the patio. So that was good. But
8: yes.
2: Because by dinner time,
8: it was wonderful out there by dinner time. But in mid-afternoon, it was tricky again. But it didn't last very long. That's the good news. It didn't last long. But again, that is the story again for today. Chance of showers, risk of a thunderstorm, sitting at 17 degrees. Mainly clear skies in Montreal. There's some fog this morning in Quebec City, 13 and mainly clear. Fog patches too in Sherbrooke, 13 degrees. Some fog patches in Mont-Tremblant, 11 degrees. Gaspé, 12 and partly cloudy. You're seeing some fog patches too. We've got Rowan Kennedy, Lita Poulsen.
9: Hello.
8: Jay Turnbull is back with us.
10: Isn't he, though? Hello.
8: Hi. How are you?
10: Hello, everyone. How's everyone doing?
8: Good.
2: Welcome back.
10: Yeah, it's been weird. I've been doing Simon Akinesi shifts, the afternoon newsreader.
9: So I still have seen him.
10: Different hours.
8: Yeah, you have seen
9: yes.
8: each other.
10: Yeah,
9: yes.
10: So getting the sleep pattern adjusted, it hasn't been easy, tell you that much. I've been, I have been enjoying waking up without the alarm, by the way.
8: Yes.
10: This morning the alarm went off, of course. But eclipse story. So my family is in Iceland. The rest of my family is in Iceland right now. 100% eclipse, total eclipse happening. They'll miss it by 6 hours. They're flying home today. They're going to miss the total eclipse by 6 hours.
8: No. So.
2: But if they're in the plane, maybe they'll see a partial eclipse.
10: Maybe they'll fly right in the sun, Rowan. We don't know. We'll see.
8: Good morning, Marcia.
11: Hello, good morning. So I'm doing the story too on the eclipse, and people in Spain are fighting wildfires and

0: also getting ready to host thousands and maybe millions of tourists because it is the best place to see the solar eclipse. So why are people so crazy for this eclipse? I mean, it's a fantastic astronomical event for sure. But there's also through history, people have attached all kinds of other meaning to the solar eclipse. So, you know, some people believe it's a time of renewal. Some people say it's the death of the ego. Other people say that, you know, it's a good omen. Or some people think it's a bad omen, depending on your astrological sign. That's a whole other thing.
1: I didn't know all that.
0: For entertainment purposes only. Yeah,
1: it's a little too deep for me. I just want to go out and enjoy it and then call it day after that.
0: Yeah, this is why a lot of people are just so very interested in it, because it's just had such meaning for so many people over millennia. So anyway, that's going to be a thing that we'll be watching for. In Toronto, people get to see it just after noon, so between almost like 5 to 1 and about 2:30-ish. So you may feel it too. I mean, you're not that far away from us in terms of, like, you know, latitude, longitude.
1: Yeah.
0: I don't know. Haven't checked recently. That's a grade 4 thing.
1: Yeah, there you go. And, and I haven't checked the time either, but yeah, that's
2: important. I know time, we're getting like 15-20% coverage, I believe, of the sun. But during the last, the real full eclipse, right? They were handing out glasses everywhere. This time, no. So be careful. I mean, you can still damage your eyes by staring at the sun.
1: Yeah, absolutely. And we're going to have that conversation in the 6 o'clock hour of the show too, just the ways that you can protect yourself, even though, again, as you said, Jay, it's not total, but you still have to be careful.
0: Yep.
1: So yeah, that's it. What else is happening on World Report today?
0: And then we're going to take a look at the BC fires. So over 100 fires are burning, wildfires. They report that 8 fires were put out in the last 24 hours, but in that same time, 10 started. And so people in the affected regions in the Okanagan and other areas in BC are really concerned with the smoke, and they're staying inside and trying to do the best that they can to avoid the harsh conditions for breathing. So we'll have the details on that and so much more. Top of the clock for you.
1: Okay, thank you.
0: You're welcome.
1: Marcia Young is the host of World Report. That's coming up in about 18 minutes. Lita, let's head over to you, the morning commute. How are things starting off?
3: Beautiful. We have great rides on public transit, and that's around the province. And it's just beautiful, with the exception of 25 South down to the LaFontaine Tunnel. And they're just now reopening Laurentian northbound from Dagenais right to the 640. Paving in that area. The paving projects will be ramping up, by the way, because this is perfect paving. Paving weather, so between 15 degrees and 29 degrees Celsius is perfect to lay down pavement. So that's why you're going to see that everywhere. And at this point, especially on Laurentian, from the Met right up to Saint-Jérôme.
1: Wow, that is quite the stretch.
3: Yeah, they have to do it.
1: Yeah. One thing I did notice this week, or Wednesday, one thing I've been noticing since Monday, the metro is it's busier.
3: Yes.
1: It's noticeably busier. So we are getting, people are slowly getting back into their routines. And I know next week, I know some cégeps might be starting. And then the week after, a little bit more. And then high school and elementary school. So yeah, people are, this is over the next few weeks, we're going to start seeing
3: that. School shopping, too, is going on. I noticed that it was quite busy. And I noticed all the binders and the pens are out, and specialization. I get all excited for that. So
1: you do?
3: Yeah, I just love it. I can't get over it. So I love
2: I'm already over
3: pens.
2: It. As a kid, I hated the back to school sales. As a parent, I'm like, it's a sign of the end of summer. Like,
3: I know. And
2: they should be banned until mid-September.
3: Yeah, summer's not over. I mean, I'm hanging on to
2: it
3: every second.
2: I'm thinking of it.
3: Yeah,
2: I know. I'm thinking, you know.
3: I know. Anyway. It's the pens, though. I like them.
2: So, new pens. There's lots of here.
1: There's lots here.
3: Yeah, but they're not the nice pens.
2: Oh. How do you feel about that, Sean?
3: They're just pens.
1: Yeah, I have my own pen, so that's it.
3: Okay.
2: Yeah, I'm always stealing them.
1: There you go.
2: In sports this morning, Sean, have lots going on. FC Super had a game last night. I'll talk about that. Plus a guest coming in to the studio from FC Super to talk about the season. First inaugural season in the CPL. National Bank Open, only 4 men left standing in the tennis tournament. A golf story that you're going to have to hear to believe, and maybe even then you won't believe it. So we'll talk about that too. Lots going on in sports. So looking forward to seeing you.
1: Thank you.
2: Thanks.
1: 5:44 on Daybreak this morning, Montreal Police Chief.

0: Fedi Daguerre will join us in studio to talk about last night's public meeting that went on for quite a while. Police answered questions from the public about the force's street check policy. All this is 16 officers from Station 39 in Montreal North are under investigation. Three are suspended. They're accused of racist and hateful acts against Black and Arab people during police stopped. Fedi Daguerre will join us after the 6:30 news. Today is also Quebec Book Day, and let us know what you're reading if you plan to head to a bookstore today. The Daybreak text message line is 514-566-9066. We'll chat with the host of a podcast about books, and we'll save the name of the podcast for our conversation at around 7:40. It's quite fun. Also happening today, the Montreal Symphony Orchestra is at L'Esplanade at the Olympic Stadium for its annual outdoor concert, and this year it is Olympic themed. So we're going to talk to Raphael Paillary. I actually spoke to him after the show yesterday, so we'll play that for you in the last half hour of the show. On Quebec AM, a Quebec company wants to revolutionize the country's gymnastics scene by launching its very first professional league. We're here from the league's founder on the show. And Dr. Rachel Turcotte is an optometrist with and by the vice president of the Order of Quebec Optometrists. She's going to join us to talk about fake eyelashes and potential concerns associated with them. So that is coming up on Quebec AM. 5:45, we're sitting at 17 degrees, mainly clear skies in Montreal. It's 13 in Quebec City. You're seeing some fog this morning. Same thing for Sherbrooke, 13 degrees, 11 in clear in Mont-Tremblant, but there's some fog out there, and 12 in partly cloudy in Gaspé. The online platform for artisanal and homemade goods, Etsy, has banned the sale of items made with real animal fur. They justify the ban by arguing that it supports their ongoing biodiversity efforts. Chief Jenny Brake, the Halapu First Nation in Newfoundland and Labrador, is speaking out against the ban. She spoke with Sabrina Marindola on Let's Go, and Sabrina first asked her about her initial reaction to the ban.
1: My reaction was shocked, really. I've been a fan of Etsy for years, along with other artisans and folks in my community. And to see them making a decision like this that was really short-sighted with their consulting Indigenous communities, it felt very disrespectful.
2: Why is it that you feel this is a disrespect towards people in the community?
1: Because Indigenous people have relied on selling for time immemorial. We use it for our own purposes, but it's a part of a full utilization of animals to honor an animal. You know, we're not just taking meat, we're utilizing everything tip to tail. And we do that for sustainable practices, to be a good part of the ecosystem, and for economic development. And to not recognize the connection with Indigenous communities and the importance of that felt very, it felt disrespectful.
2: What is it that some people, members of Halapu, have been saying about this?
1: They're disappointed, very disappointed. You know, this impacts them because, you know, they use Etsy for a platform internationally. Lots of folks have good customer bases there, and this will affect them.
2: Now, in terms of, you know, using real fur, and like you say, this is about using every part of the animal, this is about respecting the animal. Have there been any conversation, or was there a heads up from Etsy that this move was coming? Because we reached out to Etsy. We did not hear back at this time, but Etsy has said that this ban is part of ongoing biodiversity efforts and targets items containing fur from, quote, animals primarily killed for their pelts.
1: Mm-hmm. Well, they haven't reached out to us. And it being a part of a biodiversity program that they're initiating really seems counterproductive to me, because they're selling things that include plastics and, you know, fake furs that are not biodegradable when fur is biodegradable. And they started with banning seal products, which is something else that, you know, I'm an ambassador for the Canadian Seals and Sealing Network, and I believe in responsible harvesting of seals. Our communities have relied on that for many generations as well. So when you take things out of the economy, you affect the ecosystem. And, you know, I don't really believe that this is a good move when you're talking about biodiversity. By replacing it with artificial things, we're contributing to things that impact our ozone.
2: And and as you've said, there have never been conversations. You were not aware that this decision was on its way down.
1: No, my goodness. No, we were not. Yeah.
2: In terms of, you know, the types of things that artisans are making with fur, can you give me an idea how much fur is incorporated, and what kinds of products are people making?

0: using real fur?
1: Oh my goodness, everything from blankets to snowmobile and motorcycle seats, moccasin trimmings, mittens, coats, jewelry, just about everything you can think of. Some folks even use the fur for tufting, for

0: find a use for everything. And this is something that makes us feel like what we're doing is wrong as Indigenous people, like it's a dirty thing. And it's upsetting because without having conversations, most often these big organizations are more swayed by Greenpeace movements or, you know, big organizations that cast a really dark shadow on the things that we do as Indigenous people. But we've always just been a part of the ecosystem, a part of the economic wheel. And we want to continue to practice our inherent ways, our rights. You know, these things are listed in UNDRIP as our inherent rights. And we've not had any conversations with these groups to better help them understand these ways of knowing and doing. So making decisions without, you know, understanding how it affects large groups of people, it just seems very short-sighted on their part.
1: I was also wondering, would this include things like leather or suede? It does not. It does not touch on things like leather or sheepskin or wool, for example. This really is about fur. Tell me, Chief Brick, in Indigenous tradition, how significant is it from a traditional standpoint to incorporate things like fur and handmade creations?
0: Oh, it's very significant because, like I said, it's full utilization, tip to tail. So, you know, I feel nervous now that this is going to trickle down and now it's going to affect us for, like you said, suede and leather. So if this just continues to happen, then we're going to have harvesting for meat only and then, you know, all this wastage of all the other parts of the animal. And like I said, our value system says that we honor the animal by full utilization. And these things have been used for many, many generations. And when we replace them with synthetics, we're really doing more harm to our environment.
1: Now, Etsy's website says that this ban does not include fur products from sellers who are registered with what they call the Indian Arts and Crafts Board. Now, I went to look that up. The Indian Arts and Crafts Board, that is part of the U.S. Department of the Interior. Is there any measure in place for sellers here in Canada, as far as you know?
0: Well, there's the Canadian Fur Institute, but no conversation has taken place with us. And, you know, by saying that you can do this in the United States and not in Canada, you're creating more division. And we already have enough of that, as we know.
1: Do you foresee pursuing an avenue where there could be an exemption for goods makers here and artisans here in Canada?
0: We are always pursuing avenues for exemptions. But sadly, that is a slow and painful path. And we really don't feel that we should have to do these sorts of things. You know, we're the first peoples of Canada and our rights should be respected. We shouldn't have to be asking for exemptions. You know, we're talking about truth and reconciliation every day and economic reconciliation. So when things like this happen, it tells us that we're no further ahead. We should not have to ask permission to do the things we've always done.
1: People may say there are other online platforms out there where artists can sell their work. Chief Brick, how much of a blow is it if people can't sell on Etsy?
0: I think it's significant. It's a very large platform. Most artisans would use that and probably be most successful on that platform. Yes, we can go to other areas, but I think it's a bad business choice when Etsy decides to do something like this, when any platform decides to do something like this.
2: Chief Jenny Brake is the chief of the Halapu First Nation in Newfoundland and Labrador. CBC reached out to Etsy but did not hear back in time. It's 5:53. The conversation around e-scooters continues. Doctors in Canada are noting the growing number of e-scooter injuries they're seeing among children and teens, and legislators are listening. In Nova Scotia, starting this fall, for example, people under the age of 14 will be banned from using them. And in provinces across the country, they're considering many different regulations on those zippy little transport devices that seem to be everywhere. One doctor who's speaking out about the dangers is Daniel Rosenfield. He's a pediatric emergency medicine doctor at SickKids Hospital in Toronto.
3: We've been seeing an increasing number of children being severely injured on these devices, both e-scooters and e-bikes, primarily e-scooters at the moment, but e-bikes are also a concern. And so any measure that a province can take to help curb that is strongly encouraged. I think there's a ton of different reasons why we're seeing so many more injuries over the past couple of years, but even this summer in particular. I do think the devices are just exploding in popularity. So, you know, the numbers of injuries, my suspicion is reflect the availability of the devices on the market. And certainly at our center in Toronto, we see last 2025, we saw double the number we saw in 2024. And this year we seem to be tracking for even more than that. And so I suspect it's because there's more availability and there are more out there. And there's a lack of awareness of people who are buying these devices about how dangerous they can be. These devices are exceedingly unstable, accelerate very quickly, and have

0: very high top speeds. And so the injuries that we see are more akin to a motor vehicle crash than they are to kind of a pedal scooter or a pedal bike crash. And so the injury patterns are much more frightening and much more severe. And those are the ones that we really worry about. We're seeing the whole spectrum. So we see anything from, you know, just bumps and bruises to fatalities. So we're publishing a paper that's going to be highlighting 10 fatalities that were captured across the country from e-scooters in 2025, which is a, you know, kind of a shocking figure. But, you know, what I see in the day-to-day and my colleagues in their emergency department are severe injuries, typically brain injuries from kids who aren't wearing helmets or that are hit at high speed. Biggest thing we've been trying to do, and I think we're doing a better job at, is just educating parents that these are not toys. So they're marketed as toys. You can go to any big box retailer online and they look like they're advertised like that, but they are not.
1: That was Dr. Daniel Rosenfield, a pediatric emergency medicine doctor at SickKids Hospital. He's one of the authors of a new study that's expected to be released today on e-scooter and e-bike fatalities across Canada. It's 5:55. Local band Coco Rose is performing tonight in Saint Anne de Bellevue. Let's listen to their piece called Song of Us.

0: Coco Rose with this song of us. They're performing today at Place de l'Harmonie, St. Anne de Bellevue. That concert, by the way, happening no matter what, because in case of rain, it will be moved indoors. And that's according to the City of St. Anne de Bellevue's website. It is 5:58. We're sitting at 17 degrees, clear skies in Montreal. Quebec City, you're seeing some fog this morning. 13 degrees, fog as well. In Sherbrooke, it's 13. It is 11, clear skies. In Mont-Tremblant, you are seeing some fog patches, though, and 12 and partly cloudy in Gaspé with some fog patches as well. Here's Lita.
1: A lot of overnight work just wrapping up now, a little bit behind schedule. Of course, they're taking advantage of the perfect paving weather. For example, from Saint-Hyacinthe down to Belleuil, there are sections along the 20 where you're going to have still some closures, still removing the equipment. So there are slowdowns all the way into Montreal. And 25 South, as usual, the first to busy up with a 10-minute delay.

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2: Meghan Park was one of the breakout stars of the young adult series, The Secret Life of the

0: potentially be used on a space mission to study solar activity that can affect communications and power grids here on Earth. Megan Williams, CBC News, Pistoia.
1: And that is the latest national and international news from World Report. 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
3: 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Hello to those watching on CBC Television this hour. We're sitting at 17 degrees, mainly sunny skies in Montreal. It's 14 and partly cloudy in Morin Heights. It's 17 degrees in Hemingford. Look up, way up. Remember that reference? There are two reasons to do so today. We're going to chat with the night sky guy who's in the middle of one of those events, and that's coming up in just a moment. Phil DeMond will stop by with business. Jay Turnbull will have a golf story that you won't want to miss. First, over to Lita Polson with the morning commute.
4: And at this point, though, look ahead, look forward, and watch where you're going. It's a nice ride. It's easy on Highway 13, but boy, there's more of you on that route over the Bisson Bridge, right down and on to Highway 20.
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5: Good morning, Sean. Well, the big story today, Chief Freddy Daguerre, Montreal's police chief, facing calls for more transparency from angry residents. There was a public meeting yesterday to address that scandal in Montréal Nord, the patrol unit that was dismantled after allegations of discrimination towards Black and the Arab community there in that community. Well, yesterday it was a heated public meeting. We'll bring you the latest on that at 6:30. We've also got another story. Flights to and from an airport at the Quebec and Labrador border have been canceled until further notice. That's because of a lack of firefighting equipment at the airport, but it's frustrating a lot of local residents in the area.
3: All right, thank you. And a reminder, Fedzi Daguerre will join us in about 25 minutes after the 6:30 news, and we'll be talking about that meeting as well. Weather-wise, we're expecting sun to start, then a mix of sun and cloud. There's a 40% chance of showers and the risk of thunderstorms today for Montreal, and a high of 25 degrees. Humidex 29. Morin Heights, about the same thing, although you're seeing some fog this morning, a high of 22 degrees with the Humidex 25. It's exactly 6:12. Montrealers can get a clear view of two space spectacles today, the Perseids meteor shower and a partial solar eclipse. Science writer Andrew Fizakis, also known as the night sky guy, joins us on the line. He spent the last few overnight hours looking at the stars. Good morning.
6: Good morning, Sean. How are you doing?
3: Good, good. How did your night go?
6: Oh, it was great. I was lucky. I had some really good clear breaks. I was in the middle of testing out a new little telescope I have and trying to see how far distant I can see in the universe. And it's incredible. Just like I saw over 400 million light years away. Back in time.
3: Where did you go to watch all of this?
6: Literally in my backyard.
3: You didn't have to go far.
6: No, it was incredible just to be able to see, you know, out into the sky. I never get tired of it. And I use different instruments, even just with the naked eye. And I have to tell you, Sean, I'm really excited about today. Today is probably like the Grand Prix of stargazing.
3: Why is this a great time to see Perseids?
6: Well, the Perseid meteor shower, it's an annual event. And you and I have talked about this over the years many times. It's a family favorite because obviously it happens in the middle of the summer vacation season. People are out naturally doing outdoor activities, camping, you know, going out to the country cottage, all that stuff. And so it lends itself to, with the warm weather, to be outside and see. We have meteor showers every, across the calendar year, but because of this positioning, the Perseids are fantastic to be seen by so many. But on top of that, This particular year is very special because we have no moon in the sky, guaranteed. That's really important because the moon, the glare of the moon, if that's in the sky at the time of the Perseids peaking and performance, then that drowns out a lot of the meteors and you would only see the very brightest ones, only a fraction of what you would normally see. So tonight, the moon is not going to be there. And we know that for sure, because why? The moon is going to be in front of the sun during the day. Wow. It's hanging out with the sun. So because of that, we're guaranteed to have very good conditions for the proceeds tonight. So that means maybe people will see anywhere from

0: 30 to upwards of 100 shooting stars per hour.
1: That many. And from the naked eye too, or do they need equipment as well to be able to see that?
0: It's the accessibility of the Perseids also is what makes it so amazing, is that you don't need telescopes or binoculars. The human eye is the best wide angle optical equipment to see this, because you want to see as much of the sky as you can, because these shooting stars or meteors streak across large parts of the sky. So the human eye is perfect for that.
1: You were in your backyard. Are there specific places or best places to be able to take this all in?
0: Actually, you know, if you're in the city, you'll obviously have, because of the light pollution that you have to deal with, you'll have a smaller number to deal with. Still amazing. We're talking about maybe 20 to 30 shooting stars per hour in the overnight period from a typical suburban location on the island of Montreal. If you go off island somewhere, say the Laurentians or down to the Eastern Township, somewhere where maybe about a half hour to an hour drive, at least from the city, that's dark enough skies, so you'll see more closer to probably 60 to the 80 shooting stars per hour.
1: All right. So you'd have to drive. You can do it from the city, but if you drive a certain distance and you're a little farther away, you can actually see a little bit more.
0: A little bit more. And really the biggest thing is to let your eyes adapt to the darkness. It takes about 20 minutes and you'll see surprisingly more stars and more of even the fainter meteors streaking across the sky. So make sure you turn off your porch lights if you're in your backyard. Find a spot or in a park where there's no lights shining in your face. And of course, make sure you turn off your cell phone, because just, you know, glaring at these things can really set your night vision back by up to a half hour.
1: Good to know. Now for the eclipse. So what's going to happen today and when is it going to happen?
0: Right. So today, officially, people have been probably hearing a lot about that in the news. And it depends on where you are on the Earth. If we would happen to be in Spain or anywhere between Iceland and Spain, there's a small strip of land, a pathway, where we have what's called totality, a total eclipse of the sun. That's what we experienced back in 2024, just a couple of years ago, where the entire sun is covered by the moon. Here in Montreal and in northeastern North America, we'll see what's called a partial eclipse. So it looks like a bite is taken out of the sun, and that's going to happen in about 5 hours from now, in the middle of the day. So you'll first start seeing the first hint of the moon crawling across the surface of the in front of the sun at 12:50 p.m. So that's where the first hint will begin, and then the maximum eclipse, the most impressive part, will be at 1:45 p.m. Then we'll have just under 30% of the sun covered by the moon. And then it ends at 2:38 p.m. So really the time to keep in mind is 1:45. Okay. 1:45, that's the maximum. And remember, safety is important.
1: Right.
0: You can't look at the sun, right? So you need those eclipse glasses that you used in 2024. If you have them hanging around, now you can use them, dig them out of the closet. And if you don't have eclipse glasses, you can use something called a pinhole method. Just use a piece of paper, poke a hole in it, and just project the sun onto the ground. And it's easy as that. You can see the eclipse that way.
1: I'm guessing it's probably too late for someone to buy a pair of solar eclipse glasses on short notice.
0: It's they've probably been snatched up in a lot of places. And yeah, I would say the easiest is just grabbing a piece of paper, poking that hole and projecting. Also, if you have a colander in your kitchen, this is a cool little thing you can do with kids, is that you actually can take the colander with all those little holes and you just put it outside and it'll project the multiple images, hundreds of sun images, eclipse the sun images on the ground. It's really, really cool. If you go in underneath trees, you'll see between the trees, the leaves, between the leaves of the trees, the sunlight travels through and hits the ground. There'll be like little multiple eclipsed, like crescent suns in on the ground you can see. It's really impressive.
1: How often do these events happen at the same time?
0: They're quite rare. I mean, actually, I don't even know when we had...

0: And just to give you an idea, with eclipses, a total eclipse like what we had in 2024 here in Montreal, that happens on average once every 300 years on any one spot in the world, just to have the eclipse. So if you time it with, say, exactly on the Perseids, I don't know, I haven't seen anyone calculate that particular, but I can tell you the next time that we have a very impressive eclipse, again, like we had in 2024, won't happen until the 23rd century.
1: So not in our lifetime.
0: Not in us, exactly. Yeah.
1: If people are interested in learning more about cosmic events like these, where should they go?
0: Well, I'd love for people to come over to check out my website, thenightskyguy.com. You'll also find me on Facebook. I basically post daily on what's happening in night sky, and I'm building a community there, a safe, learning, curious community of sky watchers from around the world. And I've got over 94,000 people already. So come on by. We're having a lot of fun.
1: you always sound like you're having a lot of fun. So.
0: Yeah, absolutely. It's my passion.
1: Andrew, it's always good to talk to you. Thanks for joining us this morning.
0: You bet. Clear skies.
1: That was science writer Andrew Fizakis. 621, here's Lita.
2: Oh boy, that was exciting. Right now, it's not as exciting on the roads. It's actually quite boring, which in my job, boring is great because everything's working well. We've got the bike routes functioning very well, lightly traveled at this point. Although Metropolitan has its usual pack of people, and they're traveling from above the Saint-Laurent area through the Decarie interchange.
1: Thank you. 621, Phil DeMont is here with the business report. Good morning.
3: Morning, Sean.
1: Canadian negotiators apparently have told U.S. officials that ongoing trade talks could be going over a cliff. That's if Ottawa and Washington fail to reach a deal by August 19th, which is a week from today. Yep. What's going on here?
3: Yeah, this is why you hire experienced negotiators. Reports have Canada's top trade talker, Janice Charette, warning the U.S. that August 19th it could end discussions between the two sides over a new trade deal. That's the date when Donald Trump's threatened 50% tariffs on Canadian goods would come into effect. Trump's more or less trying to use the new tariffs as a way to force Canada into a kind of panic trade deal. Ottawa's trying to flip the script. Most Canadians want the federal government to punch back in these discussions, maybe threatening new trade restrictions of our own. But Charette isn't waving that stick, at least not directly. Instead, she's saying if talks stall, that's the cliff part, the federal government might not be able to control the country's reaction. Provinces might impose new bans on the importation of American goods, like we've done with our number of provinces have done with U.S. booze, or Canadian consumers might boycott on their own. And here's why that warning's important. Canada's the top export market for 34 U.S. states. We take 45% of Michigan's exports, 42% of Maine's, 28% of Wisconsin's. And that state, Wisconsin, points to extra leverage we got this year because they're set to have an election for a new governor in November. And Trump's choice, Tom Tiffany, currently trails his Democratic opponent in recent polls. A Canadian boycott of Wisconsin exports that can kind of go back to the White House, that might include $1 billion worth of agricultural products. That could hurt Tiffany's chances of winning in the fall. So there's a political dimension to these negotiations, not just between the two sides.
1: Phil, how is the lowly lime freshening up a 100-year-old drink?
3: Yeah, we're talking about the 7-Up. Mm-hmm. It's been around since 1929, but the taste of the lemon-lime pop or soda, if you're American, hasn't changed in 15 years. So a couple of years ago, Keurig Dr. Pepper, they produced 7-Up, decided to come up with a new formula for the drink. Best scientists, best taste testers, marketing people, all working overtime, their top idea, add a bit of lime. It's called Lime Forward, and the company's making the shift because younger consumers want more citrus in their drinks. More than 70% of pop consumers under the age of 29 prefer tart fruit flavors. They're trying to push out the sugary taste sometimes you get with sodas like cream soda, that kind of drinks. So Lemon Lime, a beverage segment, about $5 billion in the U.S., Sprite, 7-Up, and Starry, which is a Pepsi drink, big players. But 7-Up's market share, 1% versus Sprite's about 9%. Trivia, though, you might want to know Sprite. The name comes from Sprite Boy, a cartoon mascot that Coke used in advertising in the 40s. 7-Up, no one really knows where the name came from. One theory, the original formula had 7 ingredients in it. And yeah, there really is a Dr. Pepper.
1: There you go. Good to know. Thank you, Phil.
3: Thanks, Sean.
1: Phil DeMont, we will talk to him in the next half hour. It is 6:24. Jay Turnbull is here with sports. And Jay, you have a story about a golfer in the U.S., maybe a lesson about how not to play the game.
4: Yeah, so this is the story.

0: story about Zach Holland. He's a member of the Winghaven Country Club in O'Fallon, Missouri. So that's not far from St. Louis. So the country club had a golf tournament, which Holland took part in. And he's a very good golfer. He played in university. So for people who know the sport, Holland's handicap is 2. That's very good. So Holland finds out that his foursome will be the first group to go in the tournament. The first one's a tee off. Tells the other 3 people that he's golfing with that, look, I'm going to have to take a phone call. I have a grandparent in hospital. It's pretty serious. I might have to interrupt my game a bit. And this, yeah, of course, yeah, no problem. You know, it's family first, right? So he says, you know, in order not to slow the group down, because you have to keep a certain pace of play, there's other golfers behind you wanting to play. So I'll go run ahead and I'll, you know, take this phone call. I'll run ahead to the fourth hole and hit my shot before you guys get there, and I'll wait for you there. So he's all alone, hits the ball on the par 3 hole. So par 3 for you non-golfers. It means it's shorter. It's easier to get to the green on your first shot. So he hits the ball and waits for the rest of the foursome to catch up. And he told him, you know, when they were out, I don't think he hit a very good shot. I didn't see exactly where it went. It hit the green. I'm not sure where it is. So the other golfers, they hit their shots, go to the green. And guess what? They're looking for his ball. Where do they find it? In the hole. A hole in one. You just go to the tournament, the club that puts this tournament on, there's a prize for winning, getting a hole in one, a special prize. I don't know how much it was, but you know, the other golfers, I'm sure when they arrive there, find his ball in the hole. Pretty exciting time, right? They're pumped. It's a country club tournament, so he probably knows the guys he's golfing with. They're his buddies. He's pumped, of course, just won a prize. But wait, some people are a little bit suspicious about how this all went down. So someone asked staff from the golf course to check the security tape. And here's what the camera showed. Holland had arrived at the course very early, before the tournament started, and parked his car not behind a shed near the green on the fourth hole. Made a divot on the green. So divot's one, whether you see where the ball hits. He made a divot on the green, put his ball in the cup, and left it there. And then, so that's when the rest of the foursome arrived. They find his ball inside the cup, and then he claimed he hit a hole-in-one. So he was caught. He was caught cheating. Again, he's a good golfer. I mean, he's played university. He knows the rules of the sport. Here is Zach Holland speaking on ESPN Radio.
1: I made a terrible mistake, the lack in moral character. And I can take the banter and the chatter and the heat because I deserve that from a golf perspective. What I am most worried about is my family, breaking trust with a marriage that I have had for, you know, 5 years next month. I'm not a cheater on my golf course.
0: No, I do feel bad, you know, the family and all that stuff, but mm-hmm. The last bit there, I'm not a cheater on the golf course. Really? What did you just do?
2: And the other question I have in my head, so clearly the security cameras caught him.
0: Yeah.
2: Question yeah. Also, and I don't know the answer to it, but has he done this before?
0: Well, that's the thing. And people are like, not many people had heard of Zach Holland before outside his group of friends and where he played university. But now they'll be going through all of the scorecards from a long time ago. You know, if you cheat in golf, there's a thing saying you cheat in other parts of your life too, right? But yeah, I mean, it begs the question, how long has something like this been going on? I mean, maybe it's nothing that dramatic, but you know, how many times did you hit a ball in the water, but oops, look, I found my ball close to the water. It didn't actually go in. You know, I mean, the level of golf I play, if I hit a ball in the water, I might not count the stroke because yeah. I'm so terrible anyway. It doesn't really matter. But when you're playing in a tournament like this, you have to be honest about it. By the way, Holland is now a former member of the Winghaven Country Club.
2: To be expected, I suppose.
0: I think they maybe encouraged him to perhaps resign.
2: Invited him to leave.
0: You know what? Perhaps there's another golf country club down the road you can apply for. So he is, unfortunately for Zach Holland, becoming pretty famous around the world for all the wrong reasons.
2: Boy. Okay. Thank you, Jay.
0: Thanks, Sean.
2: It is coming up on 6:29. Let's get to some weather right now. We're sitting at 18 degrees in Montreal. Sun to start. Then a mix of sun and clouds. There's a 40% chance of showers, the risk of thunderstorms, and a high of 25 degrees. Factor in the humidex 29. Morne Heights, there's some fog this morning, but sunny. Then clouds move in mid-morning. 40% chance of showers with risk of a thunderstorm this afternoon and a high of 22 degrees with the humidex 25. We were expecting about the same forecast for several parts of our coverage area for the evening. Lows of 17 for Montreal and a low of 14 for Morin Heights. Here's Lita.
3: 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If you're out to take one of the EXO trains, they're all on schedule on time at this point. Same thing for the REM and

Just checking the Metro now. It seems to be working very well. You can always reach out, by the way, if you spot something, either on the road or in public transit or on the bike routes at Star 3 CBC.

0: This is CBC News. Good morning, it's 6:30. I'm Rowan Kennedy with your CBC News from Montreal. Some people were hoping for more answers from a public meeting by Montreal police yesterday. Police Chief Fadi Daguerre was questioned on what the force is doing to prevent racial discrimination. In June, a patrol unit in Montréal-Nord was dismantled due to allegations of racist and hateful acts. As Jenna Badoso reports, Daguerre is promising change.
1: At least 20 people weren't able to enter City Hall on Tuesday, where residents showed up in force to question Police Chief Fadi Daguerre. Both the main and backup rooms were filled with Montrealers wanting answers. Three officers were suspended in June after some of their colleagues came forward with allegations they were discriminating against Arab and Black people. Daguerre says they're launching a response plan to rebuild trust. The plan includes disciplinary action with long-term oversight. He is promising transparent communication and consulting with residents on the issue. The president of the West Island Black Community Association, John Lee, says it's a good start.
2: It's very disturbing and it's been going on for years. Happy that we're getting an update. Usually things go on behind the scenes and the community don't know what's going on.
1: Some citizens feel that's still not enough. Daguerre said bringing change is a long and difficult process, but committed to doing the work. Geneva Doso, CBC News, Montreal.
0: In other news, police in Montreal are investigating two separate stabbings in the downtown area last night. The first happened around 6 p.m. at the corner of René Lévesque and de Bouillon. The victim, a 36-year-old man, in critical condition at this hour after being rushed to hospital. Meanwhile, around Dorchester Square, police were called to the scene of another stabbing. Initial information suggests a 16-year-old was stabbed in the neck and lost a lot of blood. Police say the boy is now in stable condition. They do not believe the incidents are connected, though no arrests have been made in either case. The investigations are ongoing. Flights to and from the Wabash Airport near the Quebec-Labrador border have been canceled until further notice. PAL Airlines says the interruption is due to a lack of firefighting equipment at the airport. As Julia Israel reports, the cancellation leaves residents of nearby Fermont, Quebec in a familiar scramble.
3: For those who live and work in Fermont, Quebec, when the nearby Wabash Airport closes, transportation alternatives are far and few in between. Sammy Aimon is with the union representing mining workers at the ArcelorMittal in Fermont. He says disruptions like these affect access to medical care, and that with long hours on the road in between airports, transportation should be treated as an essential service. The mine says 750 workers scheduled to travel have been affected by this interruption. Aimon says it's not the first time this year that flights have been grounded due to fire safety issues at the airport, and he says it's the responsibility of the provincial and federal governments to keep airports open. On social media, Fermont Mayor Patrick Lacerte wrote that the town is looking into the long-term solutions to avoid these interruptions happening again. Julia Israel, CBC News, Montreal.
0: The town of Rome Lake has a plan to become a dementia-friendly community. The local Alzheimer's Society received federal funding earlier this summer to train city workers and emergency services, as well as local merchants, to better serve people with a neurocognitive decline. France Proto is with the Alzheimer's Society of Rome-Missisquoi and Otiamaska. She says the organization also plans to consult the community. They want to hear their suggestions for other measures they can put in place.
4: We want the people, we want all the society, the Quebecois society, to understand that the disorder is not yourself. We are still a person, a human person, who needs to be loved, who needs to be understood, who needs to be included by the society. That's what we want to do.
0: And she says other steps could include better signage and specifically designed spaces in Brome Lake for people with dementia. And finally, some Inuit artists in Quebec are happy they got to show their colors at Montreal Pride. Members of a circus program in Nunavik, northern Quebec, took part in the downtown parade on Sunday. Bianca McEwen has that story.

0: Members of the Southern Quebec Inuit Association were among those who marched and danced at Montreal Pride, including Dara Doe, the association's event coordinator.
1: The overall word was enjoyment and it was community.
0: This is the second time ever SQIA has attended Pride, with the association also doing workshops and a brunch leading up to the parade. Tina Pisukti, the executive director, says events like this are important to give Inuit a safe space to be themselves.
2: Unfortunately, homophobia, transphobia, these things still exist and are still very prevalent. And it's really important for us to keep safe space for these individuals, support them, and allow them to go through their journeys in the way that they see fit for themselves.
0: She says some Inuit may not be out to their family, and it's important to show support.
2: And so we try to ensure that we're creating a safe space where people don't feel that there can be any harm or repercussion following their participation.
0: With Pride celebrations wrapped up in Montreal, Inuit in Ottawa can still look forward to Pride the last weekend of August. Bianca McEwen, CBC News, Iqaluit.
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4: are
5: sitting
4: at, there we go. My mic was a bit disconnected. I don't know what happened there, but let me start over again. It's Sean Henry here. This is Daybreak on CBC Radio 1, the CBC News app, CBC Listen. Can everyone hear me now? It's good. All right.
6: I can hear you.
4: Thank you. It is Wednesday, August 12th. These things happen sometimes. You get a little bit of disconnection. 17 degrees, mainly sunny skies in Montreal. It is 14, partly cloudy in Warren Heights. It's 17 in Hemingford. And our microphone needs to work for our next conversation. Montreal Police Chief Fadi Daguerre is sitting in right in front of me. So, yeah, we definitely want to hear that conversation. But first, over to Lita Polson with the morning commute.
6: Yes, and it's a nice commute. Our biggest issue this morning is the bright sun. If you're coming in from the west along, let's say, from the Dorval area right through to 32nd Avenue, you definitely need your sunglasses or visor down. It's nice, too. A nice ride on the bike routes around the Rive Saint-Denis. Check that one. It's lightly traveled. And same thing if you're coming down from the North Shore with Highway 13 picking up the most volume.
4: Thank you, Lita. Weather-wise, we're expecting sun to start, then mix sun and cloud with a 40% chance of showers and risk of thunderstorms and a high of 25 degrees. Factor in the Humidex 29 Hemingford. Sun, then a mix of sun and cloud, 40% chance of showers and the risk of a thunderstorm and a high of 25 degrees. Factor in the Humidex, it will feel like 30. It is coming up on 6:38. Montrealers got the chance to ask police officials about racism within the SPVM last night at City Hall. 16 officers from Montreal North Station 39 are under investigation for alleged racist and hateful acts. Residents from across Montreal came ready with questions.
7: J'ai des garçons, moi j'ai des rois, j'ai des reines. 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Vous, vous faites quoi à travers ça?
4: That was a Montreal North resident at the public discussion with the Montreal Police Service last night. She was saying, roughly translated, I have boys, I have queens, I raise them right. What am I supposed to tell them when police officers who have done wrong have only been removed from their positions and placed on administrative leave, when if we do something wrong, we're arrested and have a criminal record? Police Chief Fadi Daguerre joins us now in studio. Good morning. Thank you for coming in.
8: It's a pleasure. Thank you.
4: What did you answer that resident?
8: I answered that exactly the gesture that we did the 12th of June. The 12th of June, we suspend two police officers. Now, since the investigation is still going on, we suspend three police officers. And what we did, the fact that we suspend them, we dismantled the whole group of 16 police officers. We took away the guns. It's just to show those kids how serious we are about it, how intolerant we are about the racial profiling. So I cannot give a better example that when it comes to racial profiling, to racism, pure racism, the police department is not negotiating.

0: negotiable and it's not tolerant. So yes, I was listening to her talking about her kids, but that was my response. So I cannot give a better example of how serious the situation is and how we dealt with it.
1: That meeting went on for about 4 hours. What was your takeaway from it?
0: Well, I expected to have a lot of frustration from the community, a lot of rage. And, well, I knew that was going to happen because since the 12th of June to today, I've been on the field. I've been meeting different groups, different citizens in Montreal North and different area of Montreal. I met different organization, community organization, and the same speech came around. Mr. Daguerre, enough is enough. We need result. We need concrete result. We need concrete gesture. So yesterday night, I felt the same thing. 4 hours was hard, but it was nothing compared to the pain that they went through. But what I took away is there's no way we're going to be able to do those changes we without co-built the response. So the response that I'm going to be giving in November, the action plan that I'm going to give in November, going to be action plan coming from the community, with the community, and it's going to be permanent. It's not going to be like we consult you, then we're going to start building our own plan. No, the plan going to be built with the community.
1: But how many action plans will that be? Because yes, you've heard from people.
0: Absolutely.
1: And you've been hearing from people over the last a couple of months who've heard promises for action plans, who are waiting for those changes. So how many actions, what number action plan is this now? And is this the real one?
0: I'm very aware, you're right. There was a mini action plan that happened before, but I think, I'm the chief. I'm trying to do the best we can with the community to bring a change. I think this, the one that we're going to be building together and have the leadership, share leadership with the community, going to be different, going to be more transparent, and going to be more efficient in the community, because it's going to come from the partners. And the partners are going to be sitting at the table with us. It's not the police alone. So I think this plan that we're talking about for November, I think that this plan is going to be much more ambitious, but concrete, and addressing in a permanent way with the issue or the challenges that every police neighborhood going to be going through. So we're going to do pilot project in the Montreal North, and if I can come back to you next year the same date, you will see some changes in my Association 29.
1: One of the things you said when you were addressing the public was that a change of culture takes 7 to 10 years. Why so long?
0: I've been honest. I've been very honest, very transparent. Even when I became a chief, the 19th of January, I mentioned the same word. A change of culture, naturally human beings, always there's always a resistance. Even you here in your department in Radio Canada, when the leadership up there trying to bring a change of culture, there's always going to be resistance. So majority of the police officers, the big majority of the police officers jumped in, and they are going through the change of culture. But some of the resistance happened on purpose, just to show that they don't agree, and they want to go in the opposite way. They don't agree. They don't want to accept the change. This is the one that we are dealing with, Station 29 right now. It's a group of people decide consciously that no way, we're not going to go that the way that the chief wants. So it's but it takes time. It takes 7 to 10 years. I've been going through this kind of change of culture for many, many years.
1: That's, but again, 7 to 10 years. But I go back to the fact that people will say that they've been waiting for a long time. I pulled out an article from something we did for the 30th anniversary of Anthony Grossin's shooting in 1987. Yeah, and I remember the news reports after that and the change of culture that was supposed to come. There was an inquiry. There were recommendations. So, when does the change of culture come?
0: Well, I think a change of culture is if every little step that you do in every little station, in every each one police officer, one at a time, it makes a difference on the long term. But yes, it does take time to be able to bring the change. And you're not going to see, like, it's not like a vaccine, you know, because you follow training one day, the day after, you're not racist anymore. You don't have any bias.

0: it takes time.
1: But what's being done beforehand to filter all that stuff out before someone takes their oath and becomes a police officer?
0: Well, we have 23 weeks of training. As soon as the police officer come in Montreal, there's 4 weeks in immersion, another 4 weeks in our police academy in Montreal, plus there's 15 weeks with a coach inside the police car.
1: Is it enough?
0: You know, I think you have to be careful. I don't think there's going to be a perfect system going to be able to face any change of culture. But it's accumulation of different action that you put in place, different action at different places during the career of the person. But to be honest with you, after the event that happened at Station 29, our police department, we had to do a real examination inside our forces to see where did we miss, which angle that we didn't see to allow that kind of behavior to happen on that group in the Station 29. So right now I ask the human resources, the therapist group, to change, to see what we should change in the exams, what we should change in the training, what we should change in the approach of the police to get that kind of behavior never come back.
1: What's the latest on the investigation into the 16 officers?
0: Well, we start by 2 suspensions, and now we are up to 3 suspensions. And the investigation is still going on. I can't go to details, but I'm expecting to have some follow-up coming from the DPCP. Mm. As soon as we're going to be able to deposit the full investigation to the DPCP, I'm hoping in the fall to see if the charges are going to follow.
1: Have people filed complaints since then? Or what happened? What happened to complaints that have been filed? What's the conclusion of that?
0: We had the phone number that I put on the air, the 12th of June. Mm-hmm. We have 514-280-0200. We had over 52 calls. And those 52 calls, to be honest with you, some of them had nothing to do with the Station 29 or nothing to do with racism. 7 of them, we opened a real investigation and we're waiting to see the result. Mm.
1: What is the SPVM's current position on the use of random street checks?
0: We're still doing it, but we are very clear about the objective and the criteria, how we can do it.
1: Yeah. The experts that the SPVM hired to conduct studies, even they are asking for a moratorium on street checks. So why not do it?
0: Yeah, because I mentioned that the street check is not the issue. It's not the tool. It's not the issue. The issue is much more how the police officer use it. That's why we implement a special training for the street check, for the interpellation, and we are very clear. We put a committee in place recently, a few months ago, who are watching all the interpellations on the street checks happening on the street. And to be honest with you, the only place in Canada, not in Quebec, but in Canada, that went through the moratorium was in Nova Scotia, and it wasn't conclusive. So that's why I've been careful to follow that kind of recommendation. I've been very careful because, for me, doing the moratorium isn't going to solve the problem.
1: What's your message, though, to people who think there's a gap between what you're implementing or what you want to implement and what you say is being implemented and what is actually happening on the field?
0: I kind of agree, because when you have a vision, when you have an intention, is it going to be perfectly done on the field? No, I think there's a gap. Definitely, I see it because I go on the field, I go patrol with my police officer, I have a discussion with them. They were like, boss, your vision is one thing, on the field we go through different reality. So yes, there's an intention, yes, there's a gap. We have to be able to, for us as a direction, to adapt our message inside the police department for them to catch really the message. But yes, there is a gap.
1: Critics say there that policy needs clear consequences for officers who violate it. So will Montreal Police be developing a clear outline for these types of consequences? So if there's a difference in the policy that you want to implement, but what's actually happening on the field is violating rules, is there policies or consequences? How does that work?
0: I didn't mention there was a violating rules, because what I was trying to say is, when you have

0: of a vision, is that clear vision being executed exactly the way you want it on the field? No, there's a gap. But there's a difference between a gap and being violated.
1: Right, but I'm just saying that critics and people that we've spoken to have said that there is, the gap is a violation. What's happening on the field is not what's supposed to be happening. So what are the consequences if that's the case?
0: The consequences are going to be like we

0: police officer was next to me, and we have many suspension that we did to police officer on behavior. So they're going to have to go through the disciplinary.
1: How do you build back trust with the people of Montreal North and people who are not happy or mistrusting of police right now?
0: I think it's by having them involved, getting them involved, but not getting them involved once in a while, getting them involved in a permanent way. That's why I say the action plan that we're going to put in place, going to be an action plan that we want to share it with them. It's going to be a shared partnership, a shared leadership. And it's going to be, this is the only way, because as soon as you take some comment and then you go in your office and you build your own action plan, it doesn't work. We have to do it with the community.
1: Alba Zuniga Ramos, the city councilor who chaired last night's meeting, said as part of her opening remarks that she hoped we'd be somewhere else in 2026. What do you say to people who feel the same way, that that they hope we'd be somewhere else in 2026, and wondering when that day, when that somewhere else will come?
0: Well, you know, racism exists for many, many, many, many years, not only in the police, in the society. I think I told them yesterday, and I've been very honest, we have to be, it's going to be long and it's going to be difficult. I'm not the kind of guy, I'm not a magician. And did I want to be somewhere else 10 years ago, 20 years ago? Absolutely. I agree. I understand them. But the reality is, it's going to take time.
1: How much time?
0: Like I mentioned, it takes between 7 to 10 years to have a real difference, to make a real difference. I'm hoping that during those years, it's not going to be, it's not like the 10 years that we're going to see right away the difference. But I'm hoping from here to the 7 to 10 years, we're going to see a real difference.
1: Mm. We'll be following up on this. Thanks for joining us this morning.
0: Pleasure.
1: That was Fadi Daguerre, the chief of police, Montreal police chief. 6:52, here's Lita.
2: With great ride. Now, as I said earlier on, definitely pack the sunglasses. Keep them handy. And if you're heading out onto the metro, no complaints whatsoever on any of the lines, except that a note, a first phase of the Fabre metro station on the blue line starts today, the renovation. So, and it's going to be a big one. So, how it may affect you, bus stops for the 45 relocated south of Jean Talon, that starts today.
1: Phil DeMont is back with more business news. Good morning, Phil.
3: Morning, Sean.
1: All right, we're talking about AI this morning. What can you tell us about that?
3: Yeah, you've got these recent reports of rogue AI programs breaking into other computers, and it's leading to a big shift in the industry, mainly more spending on cybersecurity. We know companies worried about hackers from Russia or China breaking into their systems, but it turns out the bigger threat might be that artificial intelligence program down the street. This month, AI heavyweights OpenAI, Anthropic, and Meta all said that their artificial intelligence programs jumped the guardrails designed to keep them within their own computer systems, and they went running around hacking into the systems of totally separate firms. So now experts say companies are boosting what they plan to spend on more advanced security for their own systems. Gartner forecasting that companies will dole out $240 billion this year in new security. That's an increase of almost $50 billion. From predictions only a few months ago. And that's 30% of what the total expenditures of AI in total, $860 billion. So it's a fairly big chunk of that money. The problem with it is, just from an economic point of view, cybersecurity doesn't really boost a company's productivity. I think of it like a bank investing in money for new armored cars. The vehicles are certainly valuable in preventing theft, and that's important, but they don't make the bank more profitable, more efficient in what they normally do. It's the same with cybersecurity, so they're having to ratchet up what they're spending because these AI programs are going rogue, but it might be actually more of a fiscal drag rather than a productivity enhancer for a lot of AI companies.
1: Phil, thank you.
3: Thanks, Sean.
1: Phil DeMont with the Business Report. 6:54, Jay Turnbull is here with sports. And Jay, there are just 4 men left standing at the Canadian Open.
4: Yeah, another rain delay yesterday, by the way, Sean, where we heard that before, right? But matches did get played. It delayed the Arthur Fils-Raphaël Hodar match. Now, these are a couple of lower seeded players, the Frenchman Fils seeded 18th and the Spaniard Hodar 20th.
5: Oh, and he finds it. Hodar in straight sets is into the semifinal.
4: Yeah, Hodar, the 19-year-old from Spain. I mean, I'm looking here at the players who've made the Canadian final, Canadian semis rather, as teenagers, there's not a lot of names on there. He's, Yvon Lendl, Andy Roddick, Boris Becker, some big names there, but not a lot of them. So a pretty

0: New territory for the 19-year-old. I mean, he's, say, coming out of nowhere, I guess. He's a little bit like Victoria Mboku in a way. Remember last year, she came from, what, 300 and something in the world to now she was in the top 10 and won the tournament last year. Hodar is on the verge of breaking the record for the fastest rise to the top 10 in tennis history. So he's now currently 11th right now. If he keeps on winning, he'll keep on moving up. But if he wins his next semifinal matchup against Brandon Nakashima, he'd be in the top 10. And then the shortest time between going from top 100 to top 10 currently is 210 days. And that was when Boris Becker was 18 years old in 1985. Let's hear from Rafael Hodar after the match.
1: Well, I mean, I know I'm doing things right with my dad and with all the people, you know, that are close to me, and I'm just trying, you know, to follow my own path. I think that's the key and one of the most important things to keep, you know, pushing and to keep improving, because there's still, you know, a lot of things that I have to learn, yeah, on and off the court. So yeah, I'm just trying, you know, to not see a lot of, you know, like outside the tournament and focus on myself.
0: So as I mentioned, up next for him is Brandon Nakashima from the U.S. In the other semifinal, Ben Shelton against Leonard Tien. Shelton won yesterday against the 13 seed Jakub Menšík from Czechia.
2: Thank you.

0: bit of Rush with Closer to Heart. They'll be in Montreal September 2nd and 4th. Rush is on tour, and it's the band's first time performing live in a decade. It's also their first tour since the death of their drummer, Neil Peart, in 2020. 6:58, here is Rowan Kennedy with news headlines.
1: Good morning. Well, Montreal's police chief is promising a change in his department after a meeting yesterday. It was quite heated at City Hall about a racial discrimination scandal that happened in Montreal Nord. He's promising, he says he'll unveil a plan that will address issues with culture in the Montreal Police Department and issues with allegations of racial discrimination as well. We've got another story, though, as well. Enrollment at CEGEP is up across the province, but the unions that represent workers say funding hasn't kept up, so they have some demands ahead of the provincial election.
2: We have one big problem on the roads right now. That's on the 20 westbound in Sainte-Julie. A big accident involving two vehicles, many emergency vehicles in the right-hand lane. It's created congestion in the area. Another place where you're going to find delays, 25 South, the LaFontaine Tunnel. No surprise, and also no surprise, I guess. Metropolitan West, also busy.

0: This is Daybreak on CBC Radio 1, CBC Listen, the CBC News app. I'm your host, John Henry. And don't forget, you could download the CBC News app and listen to this program on the go. Weather-wise, we're expecting sun to start, then a mix of sun and cloud with a 40% chance of showers and the risk of thunderstorms. High of 25 degrees, humid X 29. Mainly cloudy for tonight. Still a chance of showers and risk of a thunderstorm and a low of 17. About the same forecast for Hemingford. We're expecting a daytime high of 25 degrees, humid X 30. Same for this evening and a low of 16. 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
1: This is World Report. Good morning. I'm Marcia Young. Residents in Montreal are demanding change within the city's police service. 16 officers are being investigated for racism.

0: stuff, and you know, just do not get in their way. You see a runner, move. Anyway, we appreciate you doing that. It's 7:10. It is Wednesday, August 12th. I'm your host here on Daybreak, Sean Henry. It's nice weather for running, at least. It's 19 degrees right now, mainly sunny skies in Montreal. It's 15 and partly cloudy skies in Morin Heights, 18 degrees right now in Hemingford. Coming up this half hour, there's a new vaccine being developed for people who have a condition that increases their risk of certain cancers. We'll find out more about Lynch syndrome and the promising research aiming to fight it that is coming up with Dr. Lynn. First, over to Lita Poulsen.
1: And I was just talking to our bike reporter. This is a perfect time of the year to be on the Rev. And it's not even that crowded right now, but you certainly will enjoy it. It's sunny out, so watch out and make sure you have your sunglasses if you're driving. And the biggest pocket of traffic we have caused by an accident in Sainte-Julie. That's on the 20 westbound and lengthy delays in the area. Sean.
0: Rowan Kennedy is here with news headlines.
2: Good morning. Well, Quebec Solidaire says it will appoint a super minister responsible for combating homelessness. It says the CAQ government has not done enough to address the issue. It says if their government is elected this fall, that super minister will serve as a special advisor to the premier. We'll have that story coming up at 7:30. And some Montrealers calling for a public inquiry into allegations of racial discrimination by Montreal police. Yesterday, the chief faced intense calls for transparency and accountability from angry residents at a meeting hosted at City Hall last night. Sean.
0: Thank you, Rowan. Coming up on 7:12, imagine if your risk of getting colon cancer was 80%. That would be pretty scary. But then you learn there's a vaccine that could substantially lower that risk. That's what may be happening with the new treatment for people who have Lynch syndrome. And for more on this, we're joined by our house doctor, Peter Lynn. Dr. Lynn, good morning. It's been a while.
3: Good morning, Sean. Great to hear your voice.
0: What is Lynch syndrome?
3: Well, this is a genetic condition, so you're born with it, where your spell checker is not working well. So when our cells divide and make a copy of themselves, they have to make an exact copy of the DNA for the new cells. Now, our DNA only has four letters, so A, T, C, and G. The chemical names are too long, so we just use the first letters to identify them. And with these four letters, they can tell us how to make proteins for your skin, your muscle, your heart, everything in our body. So the order of these letters is really important. So as the DNA is being copied, there's a spell checker that checks to make sure that there is no mistakes being made and the copying process is going smoothly. If there is a mistake, the spell checker fixes it right away. And this way, each new cell will have an exact copy of the DNA. In Lynch syndrome, the spell checker is not working well. So if a copying mistake happens, the spell checker doesn't catch it and it won't be able to fix it. So now there's a mistake in the DNA of the new cells. Now, when those new cells divide and make new cells, then that mistake will be carried forward. But let's say another mistake happens. Now you have two mistakes that are now passed on to the next generation. And remember, our DNA is 3 billion letters long. So a lot of mistakes can happen. And if they're not fixed, then a lot of mistakes will be passed on to the next cell. And let's say a mistake happens in the area that controls cell growth, and this mistake takes the brakes off. So now the cells will grow like crazy. And that's when we get into cancer. And that's why patients with Lynch syndrome are at higher risk of many types of cancer, but especially for colon cancer. They have an 80% lifetime risk of getting colon cancer. And this is because the colon cells completely replace themselves in our body every 3 to 5 days. So that means those cells are making tons of copies of DNA. So tons of mistakes are happening, and hence more colon cancer. The lining in the womb also turns over very quickly. Every month, everything is all gone. And so patients with Lynch syndrome have a 60% risk of uterine cancer as well. So the faster the cells turn over, the more DNA copying, the more risk of those mistakes, and therefore a higher chance of cancer.
0: Those are scary numbers. How would you know if you have Lynch syndrome?
3: Yeah, most people haven't even heard of Lynch syndrome, right? So Dr. Lynch back in 1960s did a study of large families that had colon cancers in the family, and he showed that the cancer risk was passed down from one generation to another. So it was hereditary, you inherited it. In medical school, we learned about it, but we're told that it was kind of rare. But now it turns out that 1 in 300 people have it. And that means about 150,000 Canadians have it. Now, before everybody freaks out, we have two copies of the spell checker. one from mom and one from dad. So in Lynch syndrome, they've got one bad spell checker, okay, but they still have one good one. But if the one good one sort of misses a mistake, then those mistakes will show up in the DNA copies. Now, not all DNA is critical. It's kind of like if a meteorite hits the desert,

0: you know, nothing bad happens. So if the mistake happens in a non-important part of the DNA, nothing bad will happen there either. But if there's a lot of mistakes, then chances are you will hit an important area at some point. And as doctors, we start thinking about Lynch syndrome if we see a young person getting colon cancer or uterine cancer. So if we see cancers in an 80-year-old, we're not as shocked. But in a 40-year-old getting cancer, then something is speeding that process up. So we also think about Lynch syndrome when there's a lot of cancers within the same family. So basically, I think everybody should look at their family history, what kind of cancer, and more importantly, at what age. So if you have young people within the family, that's something that we want to flag. And then you can take this information and show it to your doctor. And then if they see a pattern, then they can refer you to genetic counseling clinics where these counselors will look for the patterns. And then if they see these bad patterns, then they can order the test to check for this spell checker defect. And this way, the right people are getting tested. And if it is Lynch syndrome, then we screen for all types of cancers at a much earlier age in those patients.
1: How does this vaccine work?
0: Well, some of those mistakes are in parts of the DNA that codes for how to make proteins. So therefore, you get these abnormal proteins being made. And doctors noticed that many patients with Lynch syndrome had kind of similar looking abnormal proteins being made. Some of these proteins are on the surface of the cell. So these abnormal proteins are now showing us which cells have this DNA mistakes. And so there's no need to look inside. You just look at the weird proteins on the surface of the cell. And if we show those abnormal proteins to your army cells, then they can go and find those cells and then attack and kill them. And effectively, we've killed off all the cells that have mistakes in their DNA. So researchers at MD Anderson in Houston did a study with 45 people with Lynch syndrome. And they showed first that the vaccine was safe. And they also looked at the army cells, and it turns out that they responded to the vaccine, so they were able to hunt down those abnormal proteins. And they noticed that the patients had fewer polyps, which are growths inside the colon. So that's a good sign that they're having less of these growths inside their colon, hopefully from the vaccine. Now, they are planning to do a much larger study where they now see if the vaccine can actually reduce colon cancer in patients with Lynch syndrome. So we do have to wait a little bit of time for that study. But at least everything is looking pretty promising.
1: Could this vaccine idea be used in other cancers?
0: Yes. So the same concept could work with cancers in people without Lynch syndrome. So let's say we're talking about breast cancer. Those cancer cells would have abnormal proteins on their cell surface as well. And we can look for those abnormal proteins in the breast cancer cells that are not on your normal cells. So that would just flag the cancer cells. Then show those proteins to your army through a vaccine. And then basically your army can now go and hunt down those abnormal proteins, which is now attached to the breast cancer cells. But this would take too long if we had to do it individually for each person. So the key is to find the abnormal protein that shows up in all breast cancer cells. Then we just have one target for all patients, right? So we can just make that vaccine. Now, my simpleton way of finding this needle in the haystack is to just look at a few patients. So patient number one, you find the proteins that are on the cancer cells that are not on their normal cells. You do the same thing for patient number two. Then you compare those two lists to see what abnormal proteins are the same between the two patients. So now you have a shorter list. And with that shorter list, you can now go and see other patients with breast cancer and then quickly eliminate which proteins are showing up or not showing up. Whichever protein shows up the most in all of those patients wins, and that would be the one that we put into a vaccine. Now, I know I've oversimplified things, but this would be a fast way to find that needle in the haystack, and it might let our Canadian researchers sort of leapfrog ahead of everybody else in the world in finding the answers. And more importantly, if we can speed things up, then that would bring great hope for our patients with cancer, because not only would this be a treatment, because you can hunt down the cancer cells, but maybe it could prevent cancer, because as soon as those cells make those abnormal proteins, your army would just wipe them out. So we don't give them a chance to collect together and form a cancer. So for this week's t-shirt, I was thinking it'll be a guy in the future, and he has his finger plugged into a USB socket, and it says, "I'm updating my DNA spell checker." Okay, so hopefully we can fix the problem in the future.
1: Maybe we'll need some autocorrect too.
0: Yes.
1: Thank you, Dr. Lin.
0: Thanks, Sean.
1: That's our house doctor, Peter Lin. It's exactly 7:20. Here's Lita.
2: With good news, remove the big accident in Saint-Julie along the 20 westbound and the backup dispersed. We still have the backup on the Metropolitan westbound, but noticed the big problem. If you're coming out of Bois-des-Filions along the 640 westbound,

0: just before the merge with the 15, you do have another big accident. So please take it easy out there. We're still in the most dangerous time of the year until Labor Day.
1: Lita, I have a calendar with all these different days in it and saying it's so-and-so day. It's cheesecake day. It's this day. It's that
0: what
1: day.
0: What day is it today?
1: Today is middle child day.
0: Okay.
1: So
0: are you?
1: I'm a middle child.
0: Oh, so happy, happy middle child day.
1: Yeah. You know,
2: and to my sister Carrie as well.
1: Exactly. Because you know how it is with the middle children.
0: Yeah.
1: We're, well, we are resourceful and we're proud of being resourceful, but you know, we're resourceful because we've had to figure it out ourselves. No shade to mom and dad. I'm just saying, when you're a middle child,
0: a
1: you're just
0: shade.
1: Sort of like, me. If you're a middle child, 514-566-9066. Happy National Middle Child Day. There you go. I said it. Jay is here with sports, and we'll discuss it. Well, first of all, before we get to soccer, because we're going to talk about that this half hour, on the text message line, 514-566-9066, in the last hour, you were talking about a golf story, and someone wrote in and said, 5 decades ago, I was taught to play golf by an old Scottish pro at a club in the UK. He used to say, there is no lower human being than he who cheats at golf.
2: Yes, of course, this is referring to this gentleman named Zach Holland, who was in a local, his club golf tournament, and ended up, well, I mean, I'll repeat the story a bit as quickly as I can. He was the first, remember, the first group of golfers going in the tournament. So he had, there was no one ahead of him. Before the tournament started, he drove to the fourth hole, parked behind the shed, made a divot on the green, and then put his ball in the hole. And by the time his foursome reached that hole and they found his ball in the hole, they said, oh, wow, you hit a hole in one. Yes, I certainly did. And I win this great, fantastic prize. Turns out he was cheating the whole way and got caught for it. They went to the cameras, security cameras, and actually saw him parking his car, saw him putting the ball in the hole. So now he is going viral. He's everywhere. I mean, you know, he wasn't, no one knew he was until today.
1: For all the wrong reasons.
2: For all the wrong reasons, exactly. So Zach Holland, he is now left. He's no longer a member of that, that golf club. Mm-hmm. Things are not going well for Zach Holland.
1: No, let's talk now about soccer. There was some soccer to watch last night. FC Supra were in Ottawa.
2: Yeah, so this was not a league game, but the second leg of the Canadian Championship. Supra defeated Atletico Ottawa 3-1 at Stade Boreal in the first leg. So Ottawa had a lot of work to do. It's aggregate score, meaning Ottawa was in a hole before the game even started.
3: Loic Kwemi, a move on Julian Dunn. On a string, he keeps possession. Conde, Rea to his left foot of the strike, past Colombo. This one will stand. Sean Rea continues to dazzle after Loic Kwemi put on his...
2: Yeah, so ended up being a... Ottawa actually scraped back and got a draw out of it. So a 3-3 draw, which is not enough because an aggregate score. FC Supra winning 6-4. So as done, they are now advancing to the next round. They'll face Forge FC. Forge, of course, playing from, they're in, from Hamilton. Those semifinals begin on September 1st and the second leg will be on the 15th. So the defending champion Vancouver Whitecaps and CF Montreal, both with MLS, of course, will square off in the other semifinals. So we'll have a CPL team playing an MLS team in the final. Wouldn't it be something?
1: Yeah.
2: FC Supra versus CF Montreal in the final. That'd be something.
1: Yeah. And where do your loyalties lie?
2: And I wonder, I mean, you would think, we're getting way ahead of ourselves here, but I mean, FC Supra play out of Stade Boreal, that's their home pitch. Mm-hmm. I think they'll say, you know what, we wouldn't mind playing both of them at Stade Saputo, if you wouldn't mind, if you can host us there. I mean, that'd be a lot of fun. Anyway, FC Supra and Ottawa will play again in actual a league game, CPL, on Sunday. Yes. By the way, FC Supra sitting at fifth spot in the CPL standings. Back to the Canadian Open, Sean. I mentioned this, that the Rafael Jodar won yesterday, defeating Arthur Fiss, 19-year-old, off to the semifinals, playing American Brandon Nakashima today. And the late match last night was defending Canadian Open champion Ben Shelton take on Czechia's Jakub Mensik.
4: Sends it wide, and Ben Shelton on his game is into the semifinals in Montreal. 6-3, 6-1 in an hour and 12 minutes. That was surgical.
2: Yeah, easy peasy for Shelton. He has won his last 10 matches in Canada, because as I mentioned, he won in Toronto last year. Mm-hmm. The American was asked if this was his the best match he's played in a while.
5: Yeah, I think so. I think that the way that I return,

0: the focus that I had from start to finish, how consistent I was able to be getting into his service games and not getting broken myself. It was my most complete performance so far this week. So, yeah, I'd say it's the best one this week so far.
1: So Sheldon will take on fellow American Lerner Tien. That is scheduled for 7:10 on center court. And before that, Hodar and Nakashima at 6 o'clock, Sean.
2: Thank you, Jay. It is 7:25. Coming up on 7:26, Juno winner Naomi Cowan comes from a musical family. Her mom is a reggae vocalist and her dad is a reggae producer who is also Bob Marley's road manager. Here's a song from Naomi Cowan's Juno winning album, Welcome to Paradise. This is Version.

0: Dice.
1: That was Naomi Cowan with a version featuring Johnny Osborne. It's 7:28 coming up after the 7:30 news. We're going to talk about Quebec Book Day. That's another thing on the calendar, Quebec Book Day. Tell us what you're reading. If it's from a Quebec publisher, you can let us know, 514-566-9066. We're going to talk to someone who is just getting in on Quebec Book Day and why this day matters for Quebec publishers. So join us for that conversation and more on Daybreak. And in the next hour, Raphaël Paillari from the Montreal Symphony Orchestra, spoke to him yesterday. We're going to bring you that conversation in the last half hour. So big concert tonight outdoors at L'Esplanade. Sunny to start, then a mix of sun and cloud with a 40% chance of showers and risk of thunderstorms and a high of 25 degrees. Humidex 29. Hopefully the weather holds up for tonight's concert, because we are expecting mainly cloudy skies and still a chance of showers with the risk of a thunderstorm and a low of 17. Here's Lita.
2: With a lot of traffic in certain areas, still a delay if you're heading down to the South Shore through the Lafontaine Tunnel. Still a big accident, too, in the Sainte-Thérèse area. As you make your way from Bois-des-Filions, you're going to notice just lengthy delays along the 640 westbound towards that accident, just a little bit past the 15, but it's blocking the right and the center lane. So many emergency vehicles on the scene.
3: 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Good morning, it's 7:30. I'm Rowan Kennedy with your CBC News from Montreal.

0: Some people are left still hoping for answers after a public meeting with Montreal police yesterday at City Hall. Chief Fadi Dagar was questioned on what the force is doing to prevent racial discrimination. That after in June, a patrol unit in Montréal-Nord was dismantled due to allegations of racist and hateful acts. As Jenna Bedoso reports, Dagar is promising a change of culture in their department.
1: At least 20 people weren't able to enter City Hall on Tuesday, where residents showed up in force to question Police Chief Fadi Daguerre. Both the main and backup rooms were filled with Montrealers wanting answers. Three officers were suspended in June after some of their colleagues came forward with allegations they were discriminating against Arab and Black people. Daguerre says they're launching a response plan to rebuild trust. The plan includes disciplinary action with long-term oversight. He is promising transparent communication and consulting with residents on the issue. The president of the West Island Black Community Association, John Lee, says it's a good start.
2: It's very disturbing and it's been going on for years. Happy that we're getting an update. Usually things go on behind the scenes and the community don't know what's going on.
1: Some citizens feel that's still not enough. Daguerre said bringing change is a long and difficult process, but committed to doing the work. Jenna Badoso, CBC News, Montreal.
0: In other news, Quebec Solidaire says it will appoint a super minister responsible for combating homelessness if they're elected this fall. Party co-spokesperson Ruba Gazal announced the plan while visiting various homelessness organizations in the Sainte-Marie-Saint-Jacques riding yesterday in Montreal. She says a single minister dedicated to the issue would ensure there's a constant partnership with community groups.
3: A super minister will have the power, will have the money, will have the ear of the premier. Mm-hmm. This is very important to be a priority to act and to resolve the problem.
0: And she says they'll also serve as a special advisor to the premier and have the ability to create interministerial crisis response teams. Enrollment at CEGEPs across the province is up, but the union that represents CEGEP staff says funding hasn't kept up. They're forecasting a 4% increase in students this fall. The two previous years also saw spikes in enrollment of about 5%. Éric Cyr is president of the FPPC CSQ union.
4: You know, we have a nice problem in Quebec. Many, many more students, many, many more young people want to study in higher education in CEGEPs. We want to accept all those students that want to study in Quebec. And for that, there's got to be resources that are added into CEGEPs to hire the employees that are needed to help these students succeed.
0: Cyr says whichever party takes power this fall needs to address the funding shortfalls to colleges. Looking at regional news now, an airport on Quebec's North Shore is paralyzed due to a lack of firefighting equipment. The Wabush Airport near the Labrador border has canceled flights until further notice. Sammy Aimon is with a union representing mining workers at the ArcelorMittal in Fermont. He says disruptions like these affect access to medical care.
5: Le fait que l'aéroport est présentement fermé, c'est un impact majeur pour la région.
0: He says it has a major impact. He says workers at the nearby mine are scrambling to find alternatives. The airport is an essential service for them and their family, he says. ArcelorMittal says 750 workers scheduled to travel have been affected by the disruption. There are new restrictions for Ontarians looking to return empties in Gatineau. The organization that manages Quebec's bottle deposit system says long lineups are forcing the changes. While it's illegal to collect a refund in Quebec for a container that wasn't purchased in that province, that hasn't stopped some Ontarians from trying. So now Ontario residents will be required to use an express option, having to drop off bags of unsorted containers for processing, and then they'll get their refund through the app about a week later. And finally, a community in the Eastern Townships wants to become Quebec's first official dementia-friendly community. Brome Lake is working to create friendlier and more accessible spaces for people living with the disorder. Sharon Yonan Reynolds has that story.
6: We're swimming across the lake.
7: This isn't your ordinary seniors meetup. Nearly everyone doing exercises here, the Three Pines Cafe, is living with dementia.
6: So let's stretch our neck. We're gonna look up at the ceiling.
7: It's a diagnosis that changed Patrick Quinlan's life and career.
8: Before, I was had a lot of different things going on from a business point of view. So it

0: That was kind of the hard time in life for me.
1: The Regional Alzheimer's Society has secured federal funding to turn Brome Lake into a dementia-friendly community. That money will go towards training for city employees, emergency services, and local merchants, teaching them to better serve people with dementia. Véronique Bruyette is with the Alzheimer's Society. She says other measures will also be implemented, like clearer signage and specially designed public places.
2: That person has to live with Alzheimer's disease, but they still have their own personality, their own values, their own history.
1: The Alzheimer's Society of Canada estimates that by 2030, about 1 million Canadians will be living with dementia. Bruyette says the town of Brome Lake is preparing for that future with what she hopes is a part of a broader societal change. Sharon Yonan Reynolds, CBC News, Brome Lake.
3: And that was your CBC News.
4: Thank you, Rowan. That was Rowan Kennedy from the CBC Montreal Newsroom. Good morning. I'm Sean Henry. This is Daybreak on CBC Radio 1, the CBC News app. CBC Listen, it is 7:36. It is Wednesday, August 12th, sitting at 19 degrees, mainly sunny skies. It is 15 and partly cloudy in Morin Heights. It's 18 degrees right now in Hemingford. Coming up this half hour, it's Christmas in August for Quebec book publishers. Today is Quebec Book Day, a chance for us to celebrate and support Quebec-based publishers, ideally with our dollars. You can let us know what you're reading and what you intend to buy, 514-566-9066. We'll get into that in just a moment. First, over to Lita Poulsen with the morning commute.
5: And it's a nice commute. Overall, we do have some traffic jams to watch out for, including the one along the 640 in the westbound direction. So you're heading out of Bois des Filions. Everything is fine until you get on to the 640 in the westbound direction towards the 15, and it's very heavy due to a couple of vehicles involved in a crash just around the 640-15 interchange, and that's created congestion, and also the Metropolitan, and also DeCary North.
4: Also.
5: Oh, yeah. Oh, and 25 South.
4: Yes. 25 South, it goes without saying at this point.
5: I know, at this point, yes.
4: Thank you, Lita. It is 7:37. Today is Quebec Book Day. It's a day for Quebecers to buy a book at a Quebec bookstore from a Quebec-based publisher. Linda Mora is a professor in Canadian and Indigenous literature at Bishop's University. She's also the host of the podcast Getting Lit with Linda. She joins us in studio. Good morning.
6: Good morning, Sean Henry.
4: I love the name of your podcast, by
6: the
4: way.
6: Thank you. I love it too.
4: Been saving all morning to say it. I'm not going to tell you what the name of the podcast is. Wait till this interview. Here it is. Getting Lit with Linda.
6: Thank you for getting lit with me this morning.
4: How long have you been participating in Quebec Book Day?
6: Actually, just this year. It's my first year. I'm embarrassed to say I did not really know about this day before this year.
4: And when did you find out about this day and say, okay, you know what? I'm on board.
6: Okay. So I was approached by ALAC, the Association for English Language Publishers in Quebec. And in conjunction with the Quebec Writers Federation, we decided we need to bring more attention to this day and the English language side of things, of the literary world here. So we decided to collaborate together to create a podcast episode.
4: Right. So for people who aren't familiar with Quebec Book Day, how would you describe it?
6: You described it really well just a moment ago by saying it's essentially Christmas in August. Mm-hmm. So it's this day that is really allocated to highlighting English language, well, actually all publishers, French language and English language publishers and authors and bookstores, really to give attention to the kinds of things that were the artist scene, the literary scene in the province.
4: Yeah. And so many people might know it by its French name, J'achète un livre québécois, le 12 août, J'achète un livre québécois. Why do you think it has taken English language publishers longer to get on board?
6: Well, first of all, it has taken longer. I think that's exactly right. It started in 2014. In the French side of things. It's taken longer, I think, because we're a smaller community. We don't have the same kind of network or expansiveness that you might find in the Quebec side, or the French language side of Quebec. So I think that in part accounts for it.
4: Okay. Why is it important to have a day to highlight Quebec publishers?
6: I think that's it's a good question. I think it's important to understand that publishing is a very challenging industry. And so I think one of the things that we need to bear in mind is that publishing now, with the advent of AI and with competition from across the border and so forth, really needs to have that kind of support. So I think it's a good idea

0: Yeah, to have a day to show that kind of support.
1: Competition from AI, competition from across the border, competition probably from online too.
0: Yes, exactly.
1: Yeah, how do you manage all of that?
0: Beats me. I'm glad I'm not a publisher right now.
1: Yeah, it's what are some of the other challenges that you've been able to identify or really within in conversation with Quebec publishers?
0: Well, I think when we think about the fact that English language publishers are also dealing with a much smaller market in this province, right? We don't account for the largest share of publishing, and nor do we have the greater lion's share of the audience. I think that's another factor to consider.
1: What do English and French publishing sectors in Quebec, what do they do differently? What sort of differences have you noticed?
0: I'm not sure that I could say what the differences are. I'm not a publisher, right? Mm-hmm. So it's a little more challenging for me to identify what kind of patterns there are in terms of like what they publish. I was looking at some of the similarities between the publishers. Okay. So for example, I was noticing that the uptake in memoir is incredible.
1: By how much would you say a little lot or?
0: Quite a lot. Yeah. So there, for some reason, there's a resurgence in the memoir or biographical mm-hmm. kind of books. So that for some reason has become wildly popular alongside graphic novels.
1: Yeah.
0: The graphic novel is wildly popular. Mm-hmm. So shout out to Drawn and Quarterly, which is publishing both in French and English.
1: Yeah. You mentioned it before. You put together a podcast, especially for Quebec Book Day. What recent authors did you highlight and why those authors?
0: Yes. Okay. So when we came together on that collaboration, we came up with this really long list first. We had about 20 authors, and there is no way that I can do a podcast episode with 20 authors.
1: Unless it's a very, very long podcast.
0: Oh, it would take a couple of days. Yeah, for sure. So we identified four authors, and what we did is we culled from that initial long list to come up with the four. So we included Kai Kello, Derek Montour, and Aline Sandberg Miller, and Anita Rabadami, and Raymond B. Singer. And what we did is we each advanced one. There were four of us at the table. Each of us picked one, trying to be mindful of being representative of all kinds of concerns, including genre. Mm-hmm. Right? So we were representing a range of concerns.
1: What other classic Quebec books would you recommend for someone looking for something to read right now?
0: So do you mean a Quebec book that is English language based first or French language?
1: Either language.
0: Either way.
1: Yeah, either language.
0: All right. Well, if we're tackling the graphic novel, let's start with that.
1: Yeah.
0: I absolutely adore Boom. She has a wonderful book. I think they has a wonderful book called Jellyfish in English, but called La Meduse in French. Really good. Also, I adore Elise Mercier. She has a book called Naked in English, also in French. Wonderful. And they're available in both languages.
1: Ah, there you go. So there's some suggestions in both languages. What would you say to someone looking to read more but has difficulty getting started? There's so many distractions out there, right?
0: Yes.
1: So how do you, you know, I still have a book in my bag. It's been a few. I actually told the audience what book it was. It's a Canadian book. It's about it's city politics and municipal taxes, and it's from a Winnipeg author. But I started it. It's just a short read, but it's just sitting in my bag.
0: Well, that tells me though that it may not be propulsive enough for you. That you may want something else that really hooks you.
1: Yeah.
0: And brings you into the book.
1: How do you find that book that hooks you in, that brings you in?
0: I think it depends on what your interests are. So I'd like to say that my interests are in part the graphic novel or memoir, mm-hmm. I love Indigenous literatures, for example. I love Michel Jean in both English and French. I've read his books in both languages. Yeah. I adore him. But I think, for example, I read Kevin Lambert in English. Mm-hmm. He writes horror. I've said elsewhere that if Stephen King and Alice Munro had a child, it would be Kevin Lambert. And so when I read his book for the first time, I didn't think I'd be hooked because I'm not a fan of horror. But the first chapter, I was in. And so I think you need to sort of be patient, walk into a bookstore, flip through a book and see what hooks you.
1: Yeah, I think that's the key. Walk into a bookstore, see what hooks, because a lot of the reading, of course, admittedly, is for work. And one of the reasons I got that book was just to kind of better understand some inner workings of municipal politics. But and that was the reason I got the book. Like I said, I just got distracted by other things. It also got warmer. It also got warmer.
0: Hey, that affects our reading patterns, no doubt.
1: So maybe on a cold day, we have a few rainy days come up. Maybe I'll just finish it there. What keeps

0: you coming back to books and reading novels?
1: Well, it's, first of all, it's not just novels. So of the four, but I'm going to answer that question.
0: Sure.
1: Of the four writers I interviewed for that podcast episode, mm-hmm. I also interviewed Kai Kello, whom I adore. He's a poet. I love his work. Before the one he just did, Interposition, he had another collection called Magnetic Equator, and it is one of my favorite all-time book collections of poetry. Yeah. But I am a prof of lit, but that doesn't mean that I would necessarily, everyone thinks, well, of course you're reading all the time. But in fact, before the podcast, I wasn't reading all the time.
0: Okay.
1: And so what I decided was to do the podcast in part because I want to read all the time. That was why I did it to begin with. And I find the worlds that are constructed by literature sometimes just wonderful.
0: Yeah. I actually like the biographies and people who write about themselves and their life. One that I read
1: Tell
0: this
1: me.
0: A couple of years ago, Pauline Marois, former premier of Quebec.
1: I haven't read it.
0: You haven't read it?
1: No.
0: It's interesting. You should read it.
1: Adding it to my day. I'm going to go get that for Quebec Book Day. I'm getting that book.
0: That one I read. I'm just curious to see because, you know, we see these folks in public, right? We see how they present themselves. And it's always interesting to see, like, the inner workings and what's going through their mind and how they felt about certain moments that they lived. I mean, the certain headlines that happened and whatnot,
1: And what's going on behind the scenes when the headlines were going
0: down. Absolutely, yeah. So it was that kind of thing. So that was one of the books that I read. And I like hearing people's stories and I like hearing people tell their stories.
1: Yes, exactly.
0: Yeah.
1: As do I. This is why I think the memoir has this kind of uptake. I think we're now more curious about lives and multiple lives, not just the lives of high profile politicians, although that is of interest to me too.
0: Right.
1: But also other people's lives. What constitutes the fabric of members of society that are walking around us on a daily basis?
0: Yeah, lots of reading to do, and we should get to it as often as possible. Thanks
1: yes,
0: for joining
1: please.
0: Us. Happy Quebec Book Day.
1: Thank you. Right back at you.
0: Thanks for joining us. That was Linda Mora. She is the chair of Canadian Studies Program at Bishop's University and the host of the podcast Getting Lit with Linda. 7:47, here's Lita.
2: And a nice place to be reading those books, of course, EXO trains, which, by the way, are working very well. I just took a quick peek at the Saint-Jérôme train. We had some issues yesterday. It's all fine today from Saint-Jérôme right down to Lucien Lallier and Vaudreuil-Hudson. No complaints. Same thing for all the other lines, too. And if you are heading out to the metro or to the REM, also working very well.
0: Talking about books to read, here's the 1977 song Book I Read by Talking Heads.

0: of debris.
1: Much of that debris is still in orbit today. Well, I mean, one can imagine at the extreme, of course, if you put up billions or trillions of satellites, eventually you reach a point where, you know, the satellites start colliding, the collisions generate debris, that debris collides, creates more debris, you get like a cascade. This is something that, at least in a theoretical sense, was first proposed 40 years ago by a fellow by the name of Don Kessler, the Kessler syndrome.
0: Could this debris hit the ground? It's rare, but it happens. Over the last 2 years, two Saskatchewan farmers have found SpaceX debris in their fields. Brown says there's a sort of self-cleaning mechanism at play when debris re-enters the atmosphere. It burns up, but the bigger concern is the pollution it causes.
1: And that may start affecting atmospheric chemistry, and there's enough of this material now being injected into the upper atmosphere that that is a very active area of research. Today, Starlink satellites are literally burning up every day.
0: There is a tension here. Brown says that space has become a pillar of modern society. These satellites support so many things we depend on, from cell phones to GPS. But just as we worry about congestion and pollution on the ground, both he and Samantha Lawler want us to also cast our eyes upwards and care about the fate of the space where the satellites roam. For CBC Radio, I'm Manjula Selvaraja.
2: It's 7:57. Jay's back for a quick look at sports. And Jay, there's a big swimming meet getting underway in Los Angeles today.
3: Yes, the Pan Pacific Swimming Championships, the Pan Pacs, usually held every 4 years, but canceled last time because of COVID. So non-European countries competing, US, Australia, Japan, China, a really big international meet. So who will we be watching? Of course, Summer McIntosh. Her last big competition was here in Montreal for Nationals. She was dominating, setting world records, doing her thing, and then she left. She got sick and couldn't compete.
4: I mean, obviously that was a really tough time and polarizing time just because, you know, I was coming off such a high and then waking up the next morning really not feeling well. But, you know, after I pulled out of the meet, my goal was just to get back on my feet as fast as possible heading into Pan Pacs because I knew it would be a quick turnaround. So that's what I've done. And, you know, I'm feeling great in the water now and I've done everything to prevent getting sick again. So, you know, I've definitely learned my lesson with that one. And yeah, now just getting super hyped for the meet coming up.
3: Yeah, so she's still at 19, by the way. She's part of a 42-person Canadian team competing at the pool. Mary-Sophie Harvé from Montreal, now from Montreal, will be there as well, Sean.
2: Okay, thank you. 7:58, Rowan Kennedy is here with news headlines.
5: Good morning, Sean. Well, an airport near the Quebec-Labrador border has had to shut down due to a lack of firefighting equipment. It's caused major disruptions, especially for the mine workers who work nearby and their families because they're struggling to get around now. And we've also got another story about a community in the Eastern Townships that wants to become Quebec's first dementia-friendly community. We'll break that down coming up at 8:30.
6: Many stalled cars all of a sudden. One's on the 20 West, by the way, at 13 North. Also a problem on the 20 East, just a little farther along towards the Turcotte Interchange. And another stalled vehicle in Belleuil along the 20 West bound at the Branchot Bridge, and it's in the right-hand lane.
2: This is Daybreak on CBC Radio 1, CBC Listen. I'm Sean Henry. You can also download the CBC News app and listen to us on the go. We are going to get you ready for the OSM's big outdoor concert after World Report. Join us for that. Weather-wise, sun to start, then a mix of sun and cloud. There's a 40% chance of showers and the risk of a thunderstorm this afternoon and a high of 25 degrees, factoring the humidex 29. About the same thing for the evening and a low of 17. Hemingford, sun to start, then a mix of sun and cloud. 40% chance of showers, risk of a thunderstorm. We're expecting a daytime high of 25 degrees with the humidex 30.
7: This is World Report. Good morning. I'm Marcia Young. The minister responsible for Canada-U.S. trade is extending his trip in Washington. Dominic LeBlanc is hoping to cement a deal that would avoid looming 50% tariffs on Canadian exports to the U.S. The two countries are also trying to make headway on the CUSMA trade agreement. The CBC's Olivia Stefanovic joins me from Ottawa. Olivia, what is the latest?
8: Well, Canada's negotiating team remains in Washington, D.C. to work out technical details on a proposed trade deal with the U.S. Canadian sources tell CBC News that the two countries are working towards an agreement that can be presented to U.S. President

0: needed to address culture within the SPVM. He's responding to criticisms about racial discrimination within the department. Comes after outcry yesterday. There was a public meeting about this scandal that happened in Montréal-Nord. 16 officers under investigation because of that scandal. We'll have more on that coming up.
1: Thank you. It is 8:11. Via Rail launches a new project today that will change how commuters will use the Dorval train station. This new integrated station aims to link the Via Rail and EXO networks with the shuttle service to Montreal Trudeau Airport. Cal Elou joins us on the line. He is a spokesperson at Via Rail Canada. Good morning.
2: Good morning.
1: How do you plan to make connecting these different services easier?
2: Yeah, so today we're announcing the launch of the co-development phase of a new integrated station in Dorval. So it's going to become a one-stop shop for mobility in the area, reuniting Via Rail trains, EXO trains, airport shuttle on a single site on the current EXO station site. So we're working with a partner to design the whole thing through the next year, and we're expecting to start working on that next year.
1: Right, because even if right now all these services are in the same location, then there are some barriers to actually seamlessly going from one place to another.
2: Exactly. The offers are kind of fragmented in the area. So what we're aiming to do is really bringing everything together at the same place to make the whole process a lot more easier for passengers.
1: So give us an example, a concrete example of the options that will be available. Let's say, for example, someone trying to get to the airport.
2: So we'll have the brand new station from the same building. You'll be accessing the Via Rail trains, the EXO trains. We're just right next to the STM's Dorval terminus. So everyone coming in from everywhere in the city or even from Ottawa or Quebec City can get to that station, go on to a frequent shuttle to the airport. So really it's making the whole experience a lot simpler for everyone.
1: So I guess, will there be less walking from one service to another?
2: Exactly. Less walking, less friction, more predictable journey. So really, it's about offering a better experience to everyone.
1: I'm curious, how will the STM, the RTM, EXO, and Trudeau Airport and Via Rail work together on this project? You are separate services. You all have separate missions, separate demands, separate needs. How is this all going to work?
2: And that's the beauty of the approach we're taking. So with a co-development phase, we are designing the whole project with everyone's input. So we are working with ARTM, EXO, Aéroport de Montréal, every level of government involved, and all of the organizations in the area. So that's what's great with this. Everyone will be heard. The input will be taken right from the beginning.
1: That's a lot of people at the table, though. So what if one agency disagrees, has a different vision in how this all comes together?
2: Well, you know, it's all about collaboration. And what we have here is really a net benefit for everyone. There's really no one who's going to be left out. So really, it's about working together over the next year, designing something and bringing benefits to the population.
1: What's the timeline for all of this?
2: So the co-design, the co-development phase will last up until early 2027, when we can expect a groundbreaking.
1: Right. So groundbreaking, but then at the end of this, when will people be able to access all of this?
2: Oh, well, that depends on the design, right? So this is exactly the things that we're going to determine over the co-development phase. Right.
1: Or are we talking 5 years, 10 years, probably not 20 years, but maybe 5 or 10, rough timeline?
2: Oh, less than that. We're aiming to have shovels in the ground next year, and, mm-hmm. and construction could take like from 2-5 years. But again, this will be determined along the next phase.
1: How much will this all cost?
2: Budget will be determined by the final project. So, you know, right now we have a scope for the EXO station, and that's what's great with the project. It's going to be designed as a universal connector. So we'll be building it for the current needs, for the current transportation needs, but it's going to leave the door open for any addition down the line. So really, we're working with something that's very flexible here.
1: Who will pay for this? Is it Via Rail paying for this? Is it for the different transit agencies who have all talked about their financial challenges in the last little while, levels of government? Who's involved in paying for all of this?
2: So this is coming from funding we have received from the Government of Canada back in 2021 to help reduce bottlenecks and improve fluidity in the area. So

0: we're going to, VRL is paying the bill, but we're also working with the partners. If they have additional needs, their participation will be required.
1: But no final price tag just yet.
0: Not yet.
1: Mm-hmm. The REM station, the REM airport station, scheduled to open sometime in 2027. How will this new hub connect to it?
0: With the shuttle, so the station will be, the REM station will be in the airport. We're a bit in the periphery of it, but with the airport shuttle, passengers from the Dorval station, from the new multimodal station, will be able to get there. And in any case, we are connecting with the REM down at Gare Centrale.
1: All right. So we'll be watching for that. Thanks for joining us this morning.
0: Thank you.
1: That is Cal Ilou, spokesperson for VRL Canada. Lita.
2: Looking at the Vaudreuil-Hudson trains going right through there right now and on time, on schedule at this point. And should you need actually to head to the airport right now, it's probably one of the best times to do just that. No delays whatsoever on the 20 or Côte de l'Est.
1: All right. Thank you. The time is 8:17. That was Athletes March No. 1 by Montreal composer Victor Vogel. Tonight, you can hear this marching song live at the Esplanade of the Olympic Park. The Montreal Symphony Orchestra is celebrating 50 years since the historic 1976 Games with a free concert there. Music and artistic director Raphael Payari will be conducting. Here's our conversation about the upcoming event. Raphael Payari, good morning.
3: Good morning. Good morning.
1: Why is it important for you to include Athletes March No. 1 in this show?
3: Oh, it's a beautiful way of also we are starting it's the 50th anniversary of when the Olympic Games happened. And this was the way that everybody was actually entering this beautiful stadium and getting all together. So it's a nice way to do a little bit like a time capsule, trying to go back 50 years ago, you know?
1: What is your favorite part of this piece instrumentally?
3: Well, because the beautiful thing is that we know that there are several athletes that has to come, but we're using the themes, and we know that several, let's say, confederation needs to be in one part, so one can imagine that there are countries that have larger numbers of athletes, and we have to kind of put ourselves in those moments, trying to think that maybe this is going to be from a country that has many, many, many athletes all together, or a country that actually doesn't have as many representatives. So it is good to kind of play out with all of this changing of key to making sure that all of the countries that are actually going around will be able to have their proper representation.
1: It'll bring back a lot of memories.
3: Yeah, indeed. Even though, you know, I wasn't there, I wasn't born just yet, but I have seen enough Olympic Games to know how would that go.
1: What does it mean to you to lead the symphony in this performance?
3: Oh, it's fantastic. Being part of, let's say, the celebration of this, and every time that we go and make our annual rendezvous with everybody in front of thousands of people, it is great. It's our way of kind of making sure that everybody could share our love for music. I'm knock on wood, always the climate, the weather, it helps us. And sometimes we have birds coming around, and it's great just to that people will see what we do and how we love it, and we want to share it with as much people as possible. So it's a beautiful way of doing it all together outside in a beautiful day.
1: What's your favorite part of the event?
3: Gathering with that amount of people. We, with the orchestra, we play and we think and play all the pieces as if we were playing in our beautiful Maison Symphonique. But actually, we know that there are a lot of people that they are just coming for that and having to maybe for the first time, maybe other people they know and they always come every year, but just to share all together. This kind of a community in one space for a certain amount of time, that sentiment is just wonderful. That feeling is just phenomenal.
1: One of the things I always remember about this event is it starts at around 7 o'clock, and then the sun eventually sets in the 8 o'clock hour. So you see that transition from daylight and it starts to get dark.
3: Exactly. And you will also get all the colors, you know, a little bit the pink and things like that. And lately we have been, I only see the photos because of course I'm conducting, but I cannot see it. But lately it has come when the sun is

0: setting, there are always a bunch of birds, a flock of birds that just go on top of us. And it's kind of magic, you know. It almost feels like we put those birds there to do it. But no, it's just nature. It's wonderful.
1: Something to look out for sure. Quebec icon Diane Dufresne is also making a special appearance. How are you honoring her historic 1984 concert at the Olympic Stadium during this concert?
0: Well, we're going to be having her appearance will be the In de la Beauté du Monde, with also her hit Oxygen, you know, that is going to have it in there. So it is kind of a beautiful, it's a theme that, like I mentioned before, I wasn't born during that time, but I know that it's very important. It's a beautiful way of kind of putting all back together. When we were rehearsing the piece, many of the players there were super excited. It's like, oh my God, she's going to be here, you know? So it's wonderful.
1: Yeah, we have a little bit of L'Hymne à la Beauté du Monde. Let's listen to some of it.

0: You're talking about the excitement of working with Diane Dufresne. How about you? How would you describe working with her?
1: I'm looking forward because, I mean, it's so great to have this icon and be sharing the stage. It gives some electricity. I'm super happy.
0: Is there something about watching her perform or the way she performs that catches you?
1: Well, yeah, because she's always so honest and it's all about what she's actually saying. You know, it is not only a good tune, but actually the words mean something and you could always feel it. That's why she has that kind of connection, immediate connection with everybody. It's just wonderful.
0: The Symphony also were playing an arrangement of some familiar pop tunes from Madonna to Pink Floyd. Why did you want to include pop icons in a program with classical composers like Beethoven?
1: Yeah, well, because the whole idea is that we're celebrating these 50 years, and there are many things that have happened at the Olympic Stadium during these 50 years, including these fantastic pop and rock icons that have passed. I mean, we are doing a medley that it will be having a bit of Michael Jackson, AC/DC, Pink Floyd, Rolling Stone, Madonna, and all of these amazing actors that have been through here in Montreal. So we are doing a little bit of an homage with them. It's going to be short, but it's our way to kind of remembering, getting again like a time capsule of the wonderful thing that has happened in the last 5 decades.
0: It's almost like you'll be sitting there at L'Esplanade listening, but after that you can walk down alongside the Olympic Stadium and like see some of those, like Madonna, for example, say, oh yeah, they just played some Madonna before, or Pink Floyd, and really put all those events together.
1: Exactly. That's the whole idea. And that at the same time, we are Orchestra Symphonie de Montréal. So this is why we're also going to have our Beethoven, and we're going to be playing with Ravel, with Daphne and Chloe. So it's a beautiful celebration, I think.
0: And of course, this is an outdoor event. It's a free event. How can an orchestra like the OSM work towards making classical music more accessible to everyone?
1: Well, this is one of the things that we wanted to have, you know, that sometimes we just try to go to, maybe some people might feel intimidated by it because of the past, or they will not think that it's for them. So we just wanted to expose them. And I always have the feeling that the power of music has their own way of getting into people. And people might see that maybe like it or maybe not, but the only thing that they need to do is just be there and at open ears, and the music will do the rest.
0: How do your musicians feel about performing these kinds of concerts in a different setting than what they're used to?
1: Oh, we know everybody thinks about that joy of you know, sharing what we do on stage. So we are always looking forward for the summer that we know that we won't be in our La Maison Symphonique chez nous, that we're going to be outside, but we will actually be having this electricity from the audience. There are a lot of different, we have been coming last week, we're doing a bunch of concerts in different parks, and it's always great to see the different communities and some people, children, any age that they will come and say, like, oh, this is my first concert, and that is kind of make us smile all the time.
0: The Esplanade is starting to become chez vous for you as well.
1: Yes, it's really wonderful. That was one of my first concerts that I did after I was named music director of the orchestra, and it's just incredible. It's beautiful.
0: How about you? How do you get ready

0: for concerts?
1: Oh, you do a lot of preparation before, and then you just enjoy. It's like you do all the hard work before, but then when we are on the stage, at the moment of the concert, we are just having a wonderful time.
0: Have a pre-concert ritual?
1: Not really. If I can, sometimes if I can get there a little nap, it's fine, but I actually do not have an actual ritual, and I like to arrive the last possible second and just go on stage.
0: Off you go.
1: Yeah.
0: Enjoy the concert. Thanks for joining us.
1: Thank you. Thank you very much for the invitation.
0: That was Raphaël Paré. He is the music and artistic director of the Montreal Symphony Orchestra. Tonight, the orchestra transforms the Olympic Park L'Esplanade into a massive open-air stage. It is 8:26. Let's get to the Daybreak text message line. A few of you writing in on our conversation about books. One person writing in to say, I get all my books at Renaissance or secondhand shops. I'm reading Sleeping with the Enemy, Coco Chanel's Secret War. Another person, this is Don Monroe, listening online on the CBC Listen app from Cape Breton. Good morning. Saying, going back to your chat and the idea that you have a book in your bag that you're not anxious to get back to, I think we need to give ourselves permission to simply not finish a book. Too many times, I think we start a book that's boring or a slog, and we have this feeling that we have to finish it before moving on to reading our next book. But what happens, I think, is that we avoid that boring book, so we don't end up reading anything at all. So better to ditch a dull book and move on to something else. Cheers. Thanks for that, Jay Turnbull.
2: Sometimes, though, those boring books at some point get really interesting. So it's hard to give up on those.
0: Yes.
2: It's not like a movie, you can do that, I guess. I don't know, books are hard for me to say no to. You've invested whatever, how many hours reading it. Like, yes. I don't want to give up now.
0: Exactly.
2: It's got to get good at some point.
0: I got distracted. That was the thing. I just got mostly distracted.
2: Yeah. I mean, stupid social media, right? It's like, it's just so much easier.
0: And everything else.
2: Yeah, no, it's true.
0: Jay's looking at the day in sports.
2: Yeah, so the Canadian Open this evening, Rafael Jorrar and Brandon Nakashima playing at 6 o'clock. After that, Ben Shelton will take on a fellow American, Lerner Tien. That's scheduled for 7:10 on center court. Those are semifinals, of course. In soccer, the Montreal Roses return to action tonight. They'll be hosting Simcoe County Rovers FC at Stade Boreal. So that's the part of the first ever Women's Canadian Championship quarterfinals. That's a 6 o'clock start as well.
0: Okay, thank you. It is 8:28, and coming up on The Current this morning, the National Affairs Panel, they're going to join guest host J.P. Tasker to discuss the ongoing trade war with the United States ahead of a crucial trade deadline and federal by-elections approaching next month. The stakes are high for Prime Minister Carney if he doesn't get a good deal with the U.S. There's going to be fallout. So that conversation is coming up on The Current this morning right after the 8:30 news. And as we've been talking about, there's a lot of conversations about what concessions Canada may or may not make. So all that is definitely going to be part of the continued conversation on The Current. That is it for us for today. Tomorrow on the show, we are headed to Rosemont, La Petite Patrie, specifically Little Italy, Quincaillerie, Dante, 70 years and counting. We're going to speak to the co-owner tomorrow on the show. And if you've been there, you can let us know. Daybreak text message line 514-566-9066. I popped in yesterday to say hi. It was a lovely experience. Anyway, we'll have that for you tomorrow. Right now, we are sitting at 21 degrees in Montreal. In Morin Heights, about 15 degrees or so. My God, it might have become a little warmer. A little while. Yeah, 17 degrees. And Hemingford, I'll update my forecast really quickly. 19 degrees. Have a good one. Here's Lita.
3: With two big problems, 20 West accident at 13. And also on the 15 northbound in Saint-Jérôme, another big accident. So those are two major traffic jams.

0: This is CBC News. Good morning, it's 8:30. I'm Rowan Kennedy with your CBC News from Montreal. Montreal's police chief says cultural change is needed within his department to address racial discrimination. Fadi Daguerre is facing calls for accountability as 16 officers from Montréal-Nord are under investigation for racist and hateful acts. At a public meeting at City Hall yesterday, Daguerre announced three have been put on administrative leave. Jenna Badoso reports.
1: Mr. Daguerre, enough is enough. We need results. We need concrete gesture.
2: Montreal Police Chief Fadi Daguerre says he's heard people's demands loud and clear. He says he has spoken with community organizations and residents.

0: residents since June, including at a meeting at City Hall last night.
1: There's going to be action plan coming from the community, with the community, and it's going to be permanent. It's not going to be like we consult you, then we're going to start building our own plan, no.
0: That plan will come in November. In the meantime, he says the service is reviewing its cultural awareness and anti-racism training and exams. In June, the department set up a hotline for complaints about racial discrimination. It's investigating 50 so far, and 7 of them were about officers in Montréal Nord. Daguerre says a systemic and cultural change within the SPVM won't happen overnight.
1: But it takes time. It takes 7 to 10 years, you know, because you follow training one day, the day after, you're not racist anymore. You don't have any bias. It takes time.
0: Dardia Joseph argues one immediate change police could implement is banning street checks.
2: Why the police is still committed to using a practice that has been shown to be disproportionate use against racialized people.
0: Daguerre says the issue isn't street checks, but the officers who abuse their power. Geneva Doso, CBC News, Montreal.
3: In other news, about 40 people have been forced out of their homes after a major fire yesterday in Waterloo, Quebec. It happened in a residential building run by the Municipal Housing Authority on LeClaire Street. One person was transported to hospital in Granby, where they're in stable condition. The fire department says 3 of the dozen apartments have been severely damaged, and the families who lived in them will likely need temporary accommodations. Provincial police are now investigating whether it could have been caused by arson. Flights to and from the Wabash Airport near the Quebec and Labrador border have been canceled until further notice. PAL Airlines says the interruption is due to a lack of firefighting equipment at the airport. As Julia Israel reports, the cancellation leaves residents scrambling to make alternative plans.
4: For those who live and work in Fermont, Quebec, when the nearby Wabash Airport closes, transportation alternatives are far and few in between. Sam Yémon is with the union representing mining workers at the ArcelorMittal in Fermont. He says disruptions like these affect access to medical care, and that with long hours on the road in between airports, transportation should be treated as an essential service. The mine says 750 workers scheduled to travel have been affected by this interruption. Aymon says it's not the first time this year that flights have been grounded due to fire safety issues at the airport, and he says it's the responsibility of the provincial and federal governments to keep airports open. On social media, Fermont Mayor Patrick Lacerte wrote that the town is looking into the long-term solutions to avoid these interruptions happening again. Julia Israel, CBC News, Montreal.
3: And finally, Montreal Pride says more than 1 million people took part in the events it hosted last week. This morning, it called the festival a big success, showcasing artists and local entrepreneurs. Some members of a circus from Nunavik in northern Quebec are happy they got to show their colors during the parade on Sunday. Bianca McEwen has their story.
5: Members of the Southern Quebec Inuit Association were among those who marched and danced at Montreal Pride, including Dara Doe, the association's event coordinator.
6: The overall word was enjoyment and it was community.
5: This is the second time ever SQIA has attended Pride, with the association also doing workshops and a brunch leading up to the parade. Tina Pisukti, the executive director, says events like this are important to give Inuit a safe space to be themselves.
6: Unfortunately, homophobia, transphobia, these things still exist and are still very prevalent. And it's really important for us to keep safe space for these individuals, support them, and allow them to go through their journeys in the way that they see fit for themselves.
5: She says some Inuit may not be out to their family, and it's important to show support.
6: And so we try to ensure that we're creating a safe space where people don't feel that there can be any harm or repercussion following their participation.
5: With Pride celebrations wrapped up in Montreal, Inuit in Ottawa can still look forward to Pride the last weekend of August. Bianca McEwen, CBC News, Iqaluit.
3: And that was your CBC News. It is 8:35 on this Wednesday morning. It's August 12th, and Lita Paulson has another look at traffic.
7: Thank you so much, Roan. And it's been a beautiful morning, beautiful sunny morning. A couple of places you may get caught. 20 westbound, for example, they are still clearing away the last of the vehicles involved in a major accident. That's around 30 seconds.

0: Michigan Avenue. The backup is still to about the Angrignon area. Less of time, 5 to 7 minutes max at this point. 13 South is still sluggish from an earlier problem down towards the 20 and 15 North. This is where you'll find a big traffic jam in both directions, actually. 15 North and South in the Saint-Jérôme area, Boulevard La Salette, and that's due to a major accident. It is on the northbound side, but again, the southbound side also affected due to Curiosity. And as far as public transit goes, this morning hasn't been that bad at all. All forms working very well, including the Rêve Saint-Denis with packs of 5 to 15. And Saint-Jérôme trains, platform change. If you're heading to the Vimont or De La Concorde stations, watch which platform you're standing on.
1: Thanks a lot, Lita. Taking a look at the Environment Canada weather forecast now. Montreal today, sunny early this morning, and then a mix of sun and cloud. Chance of showers this afternoon, risk of thunderstorms as well. The high is 25, humidex 29, UV index 7 or high. Tonight, it's looking like mainly cloudy with a 40% chance of showers this evening. Risk of thunderstorms continue in the low 17.

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1: Who are you? 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
0: 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Coming up in an hour, it's Q.
3: Meghan Park was one of the breakout stars of the young adult series The Secret Life of the American Teenager. Now she's a filmmaker and a creator of one of the most anticipated YA series of the summer. She'll tell you how her experience in YA inspired her to do things differently.
0: This is CBC News. Good morning, it's 9 o'clock. I'm Rowan Kennedy with your CBC News from Montreal. Quebec Solidaire says it will appoint a super minister responsible for combating homelessness if they're elected this fall. Party co-spokesperson Ruba Ghazal announced the plan while visiting various homelessness organizations in Montreal yesterday.
4: A super minister will have the power, will have the money, will have the ear of the premier. This is very important to be a priority to act and to resolve the problem.
0: She says the CAQ government has not done enough to address the issue. She says the new super minister that they plan to appoint would have the ability to create interministerial crisis response teams. Enrollment at CEGEPs across the province is up, but the union that represents staff says funding hasn't kept up, forecasting a 4% increase in students this fall. Éric Cyr is the president of the FPPC-CSQ union.
5: You know, we have a nice problem in Quebec. Many, many more students, many, many more young people want to study in higher education in CEGEPs. We want to accept all those students that want to study in Quebec, and for that, there's got to be resources that are added into CEGEPs to hire the

0: employees that are needed to help these students succeed.
1: Sir says whichever party takes power needs to address the funding shortfall for cégeps. And finally, a community in the Eastern Townships wants to become Quebec's first official dementia-friendly community. Brome Lake is working to create friendlier and more accessible spaces for people living with the disorder. The goal is to help people with neurocognitive decline keep participating in society. Sharon Yonan Reynolds has more.
2: We're swimming across the lake.
3: This isn't your ordinary seniors meetup. Nearly everyone doing exercises here at the Three Pines Cafe is living with dementia.
2: So let's stretch our neck. We're going to look up at the ceiling.
3: It's a diagnosis that changed Patrick Quinlan's life and career.
4: Before, I was had a lot of different things going on from a business point of view. So it was kind of the hard time in life for me.
3: The Regional Alzheimer's Society has secured federal funding to turn Brome Lake into a dementia-friendly community. That money will go towards training for city employees, emergency services, and local merchants, teaching them to better serve people with dementia. Véronique Bruyette is with the Alzheimer's Society. She says other measures will also be implemented, like clearer signage and specially designed public places.
5: That person has to live with Alzheimer's disease, but they still have their own personality, their own values, their own history.
3: The Alzheimer's Society of Canada estimates that by 2030, about 1 million Canadians will be living with dementia. Bruyette says the town of Brome Lake is preparing for that future with what she hopes is a part of a broader societal change. Sharon Yonan Reynolds, CBC News, Brome Lake.
1: And that was your CBC News. It is 9:03, and Lita Polson has another look at the roads.
6: Thank you so much, Ron. And they've been free and clear for the most part, but a couple of major delays for you. Currently on 13 southbound, a big accident just occurred. So there are two vehicles involved with that at Notre Dame in the left-hand lane. The delay is still around that area. Watch out, though, as you make your way into town. Also on 13 south, just around the Côte Vertu area, another stalled vehicle off to the right-hand side, and it's pretty busy as you merge with Highway 20. The 20 is pretty well cleared out from some earlier problems. In the eastbound side, you'll find a delay at 32nd Avenue. Westbound, the usual around En Réunion. And also, if you're making your way onto the 20 eastbound and you're heading through the Baie d'Urfé area, watch out just around, actually Beaconsfield, around the Woodland area off to the right-hand side. Noticed a stalled car there. And if you are heading in from the South Shore, the 15 is still busy from De La Vérendrye to a stall in the Turcotte interchange.
1: Thanks, Lita. Looking at the weather now in Montreal today, mix of sun and cloud with a chance of showers this afternoon, risk of thunderstorm as well. The high is 25, humidex 29 tonight, about the same, and the low is 17. For Quebec City today, sunny with a mix of sun and cloud, the 40% chance of showers this afternoon, risk of thunderstorms as well. The high is 23, humidex 28 tonight, partly cloudy with a chance of showers, thunderstorms as well, low 15.
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12: Not just for home games, but also when you go on the road, you still want your fan base to be behind you.
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7: For Canadian fans, these messages about sports betting are everywhere, even as the rules vary from province to province. Sports betting has changed the way we watch sports, and Danny Funt says it is not for the better. His latest book is called Everybody Loses, The Tumultuous Rise of American Sports Gambling. Danny Funt and Matt Galloway spoke in March. Here's their conversation.
15: Do you gamble on sports?
16: I dabble. I'll be honest, though, over the past year, I've hardly bet at all. When you talk to so many people who explain how brutally difficult it is to make

Good morning. It's 9:30. I'm Rowan Kennedy with a look at your Environment Canada weather forecast for Quebec. In Montreal today, sunny early this morning, then a mix of sun and cloud with a chance of showers this afternoon. Risk of thunderstorms as well this afternoon with a high of 25, humidex 29, UV index 7 or high. Tonight, mainly cloudy with a 40% chance of showers this evening, risk of thunderstorms as well. The low is 17. Quebec City today, sunny this morning, then a mix of sun and cloud with a 40% chance of showers this afternoon, risk of thunderstorms as well. The high 23, humidex 28. Tonight, more of the same, and the low is 15. Saint-Jérôme today, sunny this morning, then a mix of sun and cloud with a chance of showers this afternoon. Risk of thunderstorms as well. The high is 25, humidex 30, UV index 7 or high. Tonight, mainly cloudy with a chance of showers and thunder. The low is 15. Looking at Sherbrooke today, sunny this morning, then a mix of sun and cloud. 40% chance of showers this afternoon. Risk of thunderstorms as well. The high is 24, humidex 29. Tonight, more of the same, and the low is 15. In Sept-Îles today, sunny this morning, then a mix of sun and cloud with a 40% chance of showers, risk of thunder as well. The high is 24, humidex 29, UV index 7 or high. Tonight, mainly cloudy, risk of thunder and rain, and the low is 15. Finally, Gaspé today, sunny, then a mix of sun and cloud with a chance of showers this afternoon, risk of thunder as well. The high, 22, humidex 27. Tonight, partly cloudy with a chance of rain and thunder.

with even more urgency. October 14th, 2023, the day of Romana's meet and greet at the school and the Richmond counter protest. Shauna arrived at the meeting point, the baseball diamond beside

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1: Something is happening in Dawson Creek. A wave of violence has swept over this community of just 13,000 people. 15 murders in the last 5 years.
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4: Meghan Park was one of the breakout stars of the young adult series The Secret Life of the American Teenager. Now she's a filmmaker and a creator of one of the most anticipated YA series of the summer. She'll tell you how her experience in YA inspired her to do things differently.
5: This is CBC News. Good morning, it's 10 o'clock. I'm Rowan Kennedy with your CBC News from Montreal. Montreal's police chief says cultural change is needed within his department to address racial discrimination. Fadi Daguerre is facing calls for accountability as 16 officers from Montréal-Nord are under investigation for racist and hateful acts. At a public meeting at City Hall yesterday, he announced three have been put on administrative leave. Jenna Bedoso has that story.
6: Mr. Daguerre, enough is enough. We need results. We need concrete gesture.
7: Montreal Police Chief Fadi Daguerre says he's heard people's demands loud and clear. He says he has spoken with community organizations and residents since June, including at a meeting at City Hall last night.
6: There's going to be action plan coming from the community, with the community, and it's going to be permanent. It's not going to be like we consult you, then we're going to start building our own plan. No.
7: That plan will come in November. In the meantime, he says the service is reviewing its cultural awareness and anti-racism training and exams. In June, the department set up a hotline for complaints about racial discrimination. It's investigating 50 so far, and 7 of them were about officers in Montréal-Nord. Daguerre says a systemic and cultural change within the SPVM won't happen overnight.
6: But it takes time. It takes 7 to 10 years, you know, because you follow training one day, the day after, you're not racist anymore. You don't have any bias. It takes time.
7: Dardia Joseph argues one immediate change police could implement is banning street checks.
8: Why the police is still committed to using a practice that has been shown to be disproportionate use against racialized people.
7: Daguerre says the issue isn't street checks, but the officers who abuse their power. Jenna Badoso, CBC.

0: News, Montreal.
1: A 52-year-old man is dead after crashing into a tree in Lévis this morning. Police say he was traveling en route to Marie-Victorin when he lost control. His death was confirmed on site around 6 a.m., and an investigation into the crash is ongoing. About 40 people have been forced out of their homes after a major fire yesterday in Waterloo, Quebec. It happened in a residential building run by the Municipal Housing Authority on LeClaire Street. Provincial police are investigating whether it could have been caused by arson. An airport on Quebec's North Shore is paralyzed due to a lack of firefighting equipment. Wabush Airport near the Labrador border has canceled flights until further notice. Sammy Aimon is with the union representing mining workers at the ArcelorMittal plant nearby. He says disruptions like these affect access to medical care. He says workers at the nearby mine are scrambling to find alternatives, and this has major impacts. He says the airport is an essential service for them and their families. The ArcelorMittal plant says 750 workers scheduled to travel have been affected by the disruption. And finally, the mayor of Summerland, BC, is urging residents to remain patient while waiting to return home and check on damage from wildfires, as 104 wildfires burn across the province. Michelle Allen reports.
2: A prayer circle around Okanagan Lake. People gather to support those who lost their homes to wildfire.
3: So we're really here just to pray, to remember our relationship to each other.
2: Jennifer Lewis is with the Okanagan Nation Alliance. She's one of roughly 20,000 in BC under evacuation orders. Many are sleeping in cars or trailers.
4: It was just terrible. It was just so spooky. Me and the dog, all I did was sit and cry.
2: Summerland resident Raylene Park said she had just 15 minutes to flee the Bald Range fire. Some forecasted rain could provide a little relief in the next few days, but officials say they can't afford to count on it. And in other parts of the province, there could be wind and dry lightning, which could worsen current fires or start new ones. Officials say the crews battling these fires are exhausted, but there is help. Firefighters from Mexico are already on the ground. Another 102 from Costa Rica will arrive on Thursday. Michelle Allen, CBC News, Vancouver.
1: And that was your CBC News. Now taking a look at the weather forecast in Montreal today. Sunny this morning, then a mix of sun and cloud with a 40% chance of showers this afternoon. Risk of thunder as well. The high is 25, humidex 29. Tonight mainly cloudy with a chance of rain and thunder. The low is 17. Quebec City today, a mix of sun and cloud with a chance of showers this afternoon. Risk of thunder as well. The high is 23, humidex 28. Tonight partly cloudy with a chance of showers. Risk of thunder as well. Low 15.
5: Hi, I'm Garvey Bailey, sitting in for Tom Power. Welcome to Q. As a young actor, Canadian filmmaker Megan Park didn't always feel completely comfortable. Now, as the one writing the scripts and doing the filmmaking, she has the opportunity to create a young adult world that feels much more authentic. Her latest YA series is called Sterling Point. It's set in cottage country, and it's a love letter to Canada. Start the boat. Megan's here to tell us about it. Plus, the band Kiwi Junior has been playing together for a decade, and their fan base just keeps growing. They've got new music on the way, and as per usual, the lyrics are witty and fun and nostalgic. Jeremy Goddett of Kiwi Junior is here to share some of it today on Q.

0: Good morning, it's 10:30. I'm Rowan Kennedy with a look at your CBC News headlines from Montreal. Montreal's police chief says cultural changes needed within his department to address racial discrimination. At a public meeting at City Hall yesterday, he announced three officers from Montréal-Nord were suspended as 16 total are under investigation for racist and hateful acts. He's facing calls for accountability. Flights to and from the Wabush Airport in Labrador near the Quebec border have been canceled until further notice. It's due to a lack of firefighting equipment. It's leaving mine workers in Fermont, Quebec, scrambling, with 750 of them having their plans for travel disrupted. And the town of Brome Lake is working to create friendlier and more accessible spaces for people living with dementia. The goal is to help people with neurocognitive decline keep participating in society, and they're training locals and merchants, and they hope to become Quebec's first official dementia-friendly community. Taking a look at the weather forecast now in Montreal today, mix of sun and cloud, chance of showers and risk of thunder this afternoon. High 25, humid X 29, tonight mainly cloudy, possible showers and thunder, low 17. For Quebec City today, a few clouds with a chance of showers and thunder. High 23, humid X 28, tonight more of the same and low 15. Sherbrooke today, a mix of sun and cloud with a chance of showers and thunder. The high is 24, humid X 29, tonight more of the same, low 15.
1: 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Like, are you noticing the melody first, or are you scratching your head trying to figure out what the song is really about? Well, the band Kiwi Jr. pays pretty close attention to their lyrics, and it's garnered them high praise. They seem to find

0: This is CBC Radio 1, 88.5 FM in Montreal. The sandwich board. 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Storekeepers love them. Cities try to ban them. And in the movie Die Hard with a Vengeance, a sandwich board attracts a lot of attention.
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0: 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And then it's Commotion.
3: I'm Emile Niazi, sitting in for Elamine Abdel Mahmoud. Sterling Point is a new TV show for teens, and it's surprisingly wholesome, especially compared to the shows that millennials grew up on. You'll hear why it's working for the group chat.
4: This is CBC News. Good morning, it's 11 o'clock. I'm Rowan Kennedy with your CBC News from Montreal. Montreal Mayor Soraya Martinez-Ferradas says conversations about racial discrimination at the city's police department are only beginning. At an executive committee meeting this morning, she says she watched Police Chief Fadi Daguerre take questions from the public last night. Many were demanding accountability as 16 officers are under investigation for alleged racist and hateful acts in Montréal-Nord. Three were put on administrative leave in June.
5: Le chemin devant nous, qui est celui de rebâtir la confiance, va être long, va être difficile.
4: Martinez Ferrada says the path forward to rebuild trust in police will be long and difficult. But she's convinced it will happen by working with the community, she says. The SPVM will release a plan to address racial discrimination, it says, in November. In the meantime, the service is reviewing its cultural awareness and anti-racism training and exams. In other news, a 52-year-old man is dead after crashing into a tree in Lévis this morning. Police say he was traveling en route Marie-Victorin when he lost control. His death was confirmed on site around 6 a.m. An investigation into the crash by provincial police is ongoing. In the town of Lac-Brome, it wants to become a dementia-free community. The local Alzheimer's Society received federal funding earlier this summer to train city workers, emergency services, and local merchants to better serve people with neurocognitive decline. France Proto is with the Alzheimer's Society of Brome-Missisquoi-Haute-Yamaska. She says the organization also plans to consult the community. They want to hear their suggestions for other measures they can put in place.
6: We want the people, we want all the society, the Quebecois society, to understand that the disorder is not yourself. We are still a person, a human person, who needs to be loved, who needs to be understood, who needs to be included by the society. That's what we want to do.
4: She says other steps could include better signage specifically designed for people with dementia. Now in Kelowna, BC, people are living in the haze blown over from the Bald Range wildfire for almost a week.

0: That's Don't Leave Me on the Dance Floor, some brand new music from Carly Rae Jepsen. It'll be on her new record, Day and Night, out this September. And that is it for the podcast today. I'm Emil Niazi, sitting in for Elamine Abdel-Mahmoud. This is Commotion. 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
1: Good morning, it's 11:30. I'm Simon Nakaneshny with your CBC News headlines for Quebec. Montreal's police chief says cultural change is needed within his department to address racial discrimination. Fadi Daguerre is facing calls for accountability as 16 officers from Montréal-Nord are under investigation for alleged racist and hateful acts. At a public meeting at City Hall yesterday, he announced that three had been suspended in June. Mayor Soraya Martinez-Ferrada reacted to that meeting, saying the path forward to rebuild trust in police will be long and difficult, but she is convinced it will happen by working with the community. And in provincial politics, former PQMNA Elsie Lefebvre will be looking to make a comeback in provincial politics this fall. She represented the Montreal riding of Laurier-Dorion from 2004 to 2007 at the National Assembly. This year, she will seek to win over voters in Lanaudière's Berthierville riding, currently held by the CAQ. Lefebvre is also well known for being a political analyst on LCN. Now, taking a look at the weather forecast from Environment Canada in Montreal, mix of sun and cloud today, 40% chance of showers this afternoon, risk of a thunderstorm, the high 25, UV index 7 or high, similar conditions this evening, the low 17. For Quebec City, also a mix of sun and cloud with a chance of showers this afternoon into the evening, risk of a thunderstorm 2, the high 23, humid index 28, UV index 6 or high, the overnight low tonight, 15 degrees.
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Today we bring you the story of a man who got fired for washing his hands. 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
2: Hi, I'm Douglas Gelovin, your guest host of Radio Noon. On the heels of allegations of racism and racial profiling, Montreal police have launched a broad response plan aimed at restoring community trust and fighting discrimination. So what do you think of how police are responding? Call us. 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
3: This is CBC News. Good afternoon. It's 12 o'clock. I'm Simon Akineshny with your CBC News from Montreal. The city's police chief says cultural change within the SPVM is coming, but it won't happen overnight. At a public meeting at Montreal City Hall last night, he was questioned about what the force is doing to prevent racial discrimination. As Jenna Bedoso reports, some citizens left the meeting doubting that trust with police can be rebuilt.
4: A slap on the wrist. It doesn't make sense. I'm a human being. Treat me as such.
5: Prudel Content left yesterday's meeting with the SPVM feeling worse than he did coming in. Hundreds of Montrealers crowded the main and back rooms at City Hall, demanding answers from Police Chief Fadi Daguerre. Over 4 hours, citizens raised concerns about a patrol unit in Montréal-Nord facing allegations of racist and hateful acts. But Content says most questions remain unanswered.
4: The public's in the dark. We don't know any names of the 16 officers that's been suspended. We don't know if they're suspended with pay or without pay. And it's pretty egregious what they did. When somebody's wrong, they're wrong.
5: Daguerre says a response plan to rebuild trust will come in November. He is promising a review of the force's anti-racism training and exams and ongoing consultation with residents.
6: But it takes time. It takes 7 to 10 years, you know, because you follow training one day, the day after, you're not racist anymore. You don't have any bias. It takes time.
5: Montreal's mayor, Soraya Ferrada-Martinez, wasn't at last night's meeting, but followed virtually. Today, she acknowledged systemic change won't happen overnight. But she's confident trust between the police and racialized people can be restored with time. Geneva Doso, CBC News, Montreal.
3: In provincial politics, the Quebec Liberals are taking aim at an open letter by the PQ leader reaching out to English speakers in the province. Paul Saint-Pierre Plamondon in the National Post yesterday wrote that Francophones and Anglophones share the same concerns. He pitched a vote for the Parti Québécois this fall as a vote for an honest and competent government. However, he downplayed a promised referendum on sovereignty, a key part of the party's platform. Here's Liberal leader Charles Millard today.
7: Well, it's a nice try. I guess he has every right to try to talk to the English-speaking communities, but they assuredly know that they haven't been spoken to for the past 4, 8, 12, 20 years by the Parti Québécois.
3: Milliard is in Montreal promoting local authors for Buy a Quebec Book Day. A beach southwest of Montreal could soon be at the center of a big question. Should people who don't live in the community have to pay to use it? Chris Curries has that story.
8: Saint-Anicet is about an hour outside Montreal. For years, its beach has been a beloved gathering spot for local families. but the mayor says things have changed. In a recent letter to residents, Sylvie Tourangeau said the municipality has a responsibility to make sure locals and beachgoers can share the space. Some residents, like Jessica Vallée, say visitors from outside the area often leave garbage behind and park on private property. She says people in the past have not been respectful. The mayor's letter also prompted a number of responses on whether the beach should remain free for everyone. Renee Gernot says she thinks non-residents could be charged an access fee.
9: I pay taxes, I could come, but somebody that doesn't live here could pay to have access.
8: The beach is currently free, but it costs the municipality money to operate, including maintenance and lifeguards. The town is planning a public consultation to hear from residents about what's working, what isn't, and what should change. Chris Curries, CBC News, St. Anisette.
3: The federal government will spend tens of millions of dollars on climate resilience projects. Environment Minister Julie DeBrusen unveiled the funding this morning in Halifax.
10: I'm very proud to announce that our government is investing over $34 million to support 128 communities from coast to coast to coast to strengthen their climate resilience and protect Canadians.
3: That $34 million will be spread over 141 different climate projects, including measures to fight extreme heat and flooding. And a total eclipse of the sun is happening over the next few hours in parts of Spain, Iceland, and Greenland. Here in Canada, residents of Newfoundland will see a partial eclipse. Peter Cowan has more.
11: You don't normally see something moving in front of the sun like that.
12: Andrea Van Ostrin is hosting an eclipse watch party at the Johnson Geocentre, a science center in St. John's. The moon will only cover about 50% of the sun in Newfoundland, and you'll need help to safely watch it. You can use special glasses or even a toilet paper tube.
11: Just place a little bit of tin foil with a little pinhole in it. You stand with your back to the sun, let the sun shine through the tool, and then you get to actually see it.
12: Many people in Canada watched in awe 2 years ago when the moon totally covered the sun. Astronomer Hilding Nielsen says this time it'll be a lot more subtle.
13: It may appear to be a little darker, almost like we kind of came overcast. But that's really the extent of it.
12: In Canada, the further north and east you go, the more complete the eclipse. The best spot in the country? Alert in Nunavut, where the sun will be 94% covered. Peter Cowan, CBC News, St. John's.
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0: Now, here's a look at the weather forecast from Environment Canada. In Montreal, a mix of sun and cloud with a 60% chance of showers this afternoon, risk of a thunderstorm. The high 26, UV index 7 or high. Similar conditions expected this evening, the low 17. For Quebec City, also a mix of sun and cloud today. Chance of showers this afternoon into the evening, risk of a thunderstorm, the high 24. The humidity will make it feel more like 29, UV index 6 or high, the overnight low 15. In Sherbrooke today, chance of showers, risk of a thunderstorm, the high 24. The humidex 29, UV index 7 or high. Tonight, similar conditions and a low of 15. And for Gaspé, chance of showers today, risk of a thunderstorm, the high 23, UV index 6 or high, about the same expected tonight, but clearing later in the evening and a low of 10. 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
1: Thanks, Simon. Hi, I'm Douglas Gelvin, sitting in for host Sean Appel. Welcome to Radio Noon.

Montreal police have launched a broad response plan aimed at restoring community trust and fighting discrimination following allegations of racial profiling by a group of officers in the city's North End. So today on the show, we are asking you, what do you think of how the police are responding? What has your experience been with Montreal police? And what do you want to see them do next? Call us 514-597-4500, toll free 1-877-597-4500, and the text line, it's open, 514-566-9066.

0: all its institutional culture, the SPVM held a public event last night where the police chief unveiled part of his plan to restore community trust and fight discrimination. Fede Daguerre says a more comprehensive plan is coming in November, but last night he told citizens that going forward, the force will combine immediate disciplinary actions with long-term oversight and that it will prioritize transparent communication and joint accountability with local residents. This after an unprecedented late-night news conference in June where Daguerre announced that he was disbanding a 16-member patrol in Montreal North at Station 39. He revealed that the station was at the center of an investigation into racist and hateful acts allegedly committed against Black and Arab people during police stops. Last night, citizens got their chance to speak directly to the police chief, where they told him about how they feel about the police in Montreal North and in Montreal in general.
1: Je suis une citoyenne de Montréal-Nord. Je suis aussi une jeune et on est assez sous-représentés dans cette conversation. Donc, je tenais à nommer le fait qu'on ne veut pas de vous dans notre quartier.
2: What makes you believe that the institution, SPVM is an institution, I'm emphasizing that, what will produce a different result now when it's been unable to do so for the last 17 years?
3: Il y a des familles, il y a des communautés qui depuis longtemps portent le poids d'une relation extrêmement difficile avec certaines institutions censées être là pour assurer leur sécurité.
4: What is it that makes the white man think that he is more important than the black man?
5: Et combien d'argent la police, surtout les paliers, utilise pour défendre les policiers? Je pense que dans les budgets qu'on est en train de voter, il faudrait savoir combien que ça nous coûte.
0: You heard calls for the SPVM to leave the neighborhood, calls for systemic racism to finally be addressed, and concerns over the cost to taxpayers for all of these investigations. Now, there are longstanding concerns about racism and racial profiling in Montreal North, and people are demanding to know when systemic racism will be eradicated from the police service. Daguerre told CBC this morning the actions they've taken so far show how seriously they are taking the situation.
6: On the 12th of June, we suspend two police officers. Now, since the investigation is still going on, we suspend three police officers. And what we did, the fact that we suspended them, we dismantled the whole group of 16 police officers. We took away the guns. It's just to show those kids how serious we are about it, how intolerant we are about the racial profiling. So I cannot give a better example that when it comes to racial profiling, to racism, pure racism, the police department is not negotiable and is not tolerant. So I cannot give a better example of how serious the situation is and how we dealt with it.
0: So on Radio Noon today, we are asking you, what do you think about how police are responding? What has your experience been with Montreal Police? And what do you want to see them do next? Call us 514-597-4500, the toll-free line 1-877-597-4500, and the text line 514-566-9066. If you do text in, please give us where you're texting from and your name, as we always like to know who we are speaking with on the show. Well, Ben Shingler is a reporter with CBC Montreal, and he's been covering this story for us. So we brought him in to kind of get us up to speed on how we've gotten to where we are now. Ben, welcome to the show.
7: Thanks for having me.
0: So bring us back to June and those initial allegations. How did it all roll out? What happened?
7: Right. So back in June, there was that late night news conference, as you mentioned, and it caught a lot of people off guard. And the police chief came out and he revealed that the SPVM had launched an investigation into what he called, quote, unacceptable behavior at Station 39 in Montreal North. He said a group of officers were allegedly targeting Black and Arab people during police stops, mm-hmm. that they were ticketing people based on their ethnic background, and that some officers were allegedly collecting pieces of locks, sometimes known as dreadlocks, cut from people's hair during police interventions and collecting them as trophies.
0: Wow. What was announced at the time as to what they were going to be doing about it? And I guess, what did we learn yesterday about how that's evolved?
7: Right. So originally we were told that 16 officers at Station 39 were under investigation, that this patrol unit had been disbanded, two of the officers suspended, 14 others taken out of their regular positions, a

0: he mentioned in the clip you played earlier, they took away their guns, so they wouldn't have contact with citizens for now, and that the prosecutor's office in Quebec was investigating. So yesterday, the police chief announced that a total of 3 officers have been suspended. That had been out there in the media, but he confirmed it yesterday. So that's 1 additional officer, and that a new patrol unit is in place in Montreal North, replacing those 16 people. So that's still happening. He also, you know, he said that there's still no charges been laid. So I think that's frustrating for some people that the investigation is still ongoing. There is, you know, the Quebec's prosecutor's office said it's still working with police, but there is no charges for now. And we also, you know, they have not been any names yet. The,
1: right.
0: The police that have been suspended, we have not been, we have not heard much about them specifically.
1: Well, do we know anything about the officers who were allegedly involved or this unit of 16 officers?
0: Yeah, we know a few things. We know that these officers were, as I mentioned, all at Station 39, which is in Montreal North. They were part of a group of officers that worked on patrols, both in the day and at night, on the streets. So interacting with citizens regularly. And most of these officers, Fadi Degar said back in June, they were young men with less than 5 years of service. But as I said, what we don't know is their names. We don't know specifically the terms of their suspension. So there's a lot of unanswered questions at this point.
1: Right. What did the SPVM say that they were going to do back in June? And I guess how has that evolved to now?
0: Right. So, I mean, at the time he said that he was going to go from there and eradicate over time, and he said it again yesterday and today, eradicate this problem within the police force. He acknowledged it's a problem, discrimination, and he said it would take a long time to do so. Last night, he said that he announced this action plan will be presented in November, so still a few months away. He said that overall, there needs to be a major cultural shift within the SPVM to address racial discrimination, and he said that there are ways to do this, and he wants to do this, and he explained that on Daybreak.
2: I'm the chief. I'm trying to do the best we can with the community to bring a change. I think this, the one that we're going to be building together and have the leadership, share leadership with the community, going to be different, going to be more transparent, and going to be more efficient in the community, because it's going to come from the partners and the partner is going to be sitting at the table with us. It's not the police alone. So I think this plan that we're talking about for November, I think that this plan is going to be much more ambitious, but concrete, and addressing in a permanent way with the issue or the challenges that every police neighborhood is going to be going through. So we're going to do a pilot project in the Montreal North, and if I can come back to you next year, the same date, you will see some changes in my Station 39.
1: Okay, so Ben, this kicked off in June in earnest. Daguerre says that something is coming in November, something concrete. But what, if anything, have the SPVM done so far?
0: Right. So what he said that he did in between June and now is he met with a lot of people. He did meet with a lot of community groups. He listed them yesterday when he spoke to the public, and there were several named. And that's something that the community groups had asked to have happen. So that did happen. He also said that they're reviewing their cultural awareness and anti-racism training and their exams on that same matter. But there haven't been major changes yet. And as you heard from some of the people that were at the meeting yesterday, there is frustration for sure. And he said, you know, on Daybreak this morning that this change won't happen quickly. He said it could take 7 to 10 years, as much as a decade.
1: Wow. Okay. So what's been happening, though, in the streets since then? I mean, what's that looked like?
0: Well, there was a big protest in the days after these revelations came to light. Several dozen people attended a protest outside the police station. There were a few smaller protests in the weeks afterwards. Several community groups held news conferences to explain, you know, why they were so upset. But also, I think a lot of them at the time in these news conferences and speaking to people myself and other reporters here, there was a a common thread, which was that people said they were shocked by the allegations, mm-hmm. but not surprised, mm. Given the history in Montreal North, given people's experience with being targeted, feeling like they've been targeted by racial profiling by police. And they felt like this was just one example of the many instances of profiling and discrimination that they've experienced.
1: Ben, thank you so much for getting us up to speed on that. We appreciate your reporting.
0: Thanks, Doug.
1: That was Ben Shingler. He's a reporter with CBC in Montreal and has been covering the story. Today on Radio Noon, we are also covering the issue. So we are asking you, what do you think about how police are responding to this latest allegations of racism? What has your experience been with Montreal police, and what do you want to see them do next? Our call line is open, 514-597-4500, and the toll-free line also open, 1-877-597-4500, and the text line, 566-514-566-9066. Let's jump out to the call line right now because we have Frank on the line from Dorval. Hi, Frank. Welcome to the show.
3: Oh, thanks, Doug. Doug, right?
1: That's right. What do you have for us today?
3: All right. Well, I just have a question. Why don't they wear body cameras? I mean, in most municipalities across North America, wearing body cameras not only helps the police, mm-hmm. it also keeps things in line. It seems like a simple solution.
1: You think it keeps things in line?
3: Well, yeah, for both the cops and the perpetrators.
1: Right.
3: You know, you see exactly what's happening, when it's happening, it's time dated, and I kind of feel like Quebec just seems to be behind the times for the last 10 or 15 years, when so many people argue that, you know, body cameras will actually show you who the perpetrators are and how the police handle the situation.
1: Mm. Are you at all worried about the over-surveillance of our society in general with cameras everywhere and watching your move all the time?
3: Well, I mean, it's 2026. I mean, you got people with telephones and stuff like that that can take photographs and shots of what's going on.
1: Mm. Well, Frank, thanks so much for calling in and sharing your thoughts with us today here on Radio Noon.
3: Okay, thanks a lot. Bye-bye.
1: The call line is open, 514-597-4500. We'd like to hear your comments on this. What do you think of how police are responding to this recent situation? What has your experience been with Montreal police, and what do you want to see them do next is the question we are asking today here on Radio Noon. We've got a couple of texts on the text line. Frederick in Oshawaga texting in also, similar to Frank, saying, I would like to see the police implement body cameras. Pre-pandemic, they nixed the project because it would cost, quote, too much, yet the SPV has increased three times since, far in excess of what the cost was reported to be. And KD and ND and Côte Neige NDG texting in, and it goes on. I wish I'd been at that meeting, but even if the mayor couldn't show up in person, why bother? I am what you would call a visible minority, and in Côte Neige, I've heard these complaints too many times to think it will actually be solved. This is a Band-Aid on a tumor. The text line is open, 514-566-9066. Let's head to our next guest now. Dardia Joseph is a lawyer and the director of the Clinique Juridique Saint-Michel. She was also at that meeting last night with the police chief. Welcome back to Radio Noon.
4: Hey, how are you doing?
1: Oh, fantastic. Thanks for coming on the show with us this morning. Bring us back to that meeting last night. What was it like in the room?
4: I think it was a room that was packed with expectation.
1: Mm-hmm.
4: I think it was, a room filled with expectation. I think expectation was, I think it's the right word to explain what I felt inside of that room. To me, in the sense that, one, the room was packed, so there was it was a full house. I know that some people came and couldn't and didn't have the possibility to enter.
1: Mm-hmm.
4: So it was a packed, full to room, and people really wanted answers. I think a lot of the people that were there understood that they wouldn't have a lot of additional information on the specific element of the of the situation that happened at Petit Quatre-Neuf, and it's normal because there's an ongoing investigation that's being held. There are multiple investigations that are being held, but people understood that, like, that something didn't make sense.
1: Okay.
4: That's something that don't make sense. That would be.

0: like Samaya.
1: Was there a level of frustration in the room, though? I mean, I guess there. It sounds to me like what you're saying, there was a level of resignation that they just weren't going to get answers tonight, but they showed up anyway.
0: No, I think that's an interesting way to frame it. No, I think there was a level of, like, we want, like, answers on thing that you have, that you, and when I'm saying you, it's a composite you. So you, the SPVM, and you, the city, we do want the answers that you have. Because, and that was interesting, because what we saw is citizens asking the important question, which is, why? Like, why can't we have a stop on the police street check? Like, and I think every two or three question that was asked was about that. Mm-hmm. It's like, what is the data? Mm-hmm. On what ground? Like, do you think there was a question someone asked? Like, do you think that you know more than the science, than the researchers? Like, the line of questioning were really about that, and also there was a lot of sense of like, what do we say to like, what do I say to my kid?
1: Uh-huh.
0: Like, and why and how can you, again, composite you, can justify the amount of money that you guys have while we, again, composite you here, a composite we don't have like half as much.
1: Mm-hmm.
0: And we're doing so much. So I think it was a little bit a mix of all these elements.
1: What have your interactions with police been like in your life? And are you hopeful that this plan can actually address any of the issues that you've experienced?
0: There was an intervention by one of my colleagues, Fernando Belton, which is the director of La Clinique Joseph de Saint-Michel. And I think it framed it beauty really beautifully. What's a Fernando? He started this question by saying, respectfully submitted, something in that sense, that's what he said. He said, respectfully submitted, I think the premises on which you are relying to form the conclusion are wrong. And because those premises are wrong, this means that, like, the conclusion is doomed to be wrong.
1: Okay.
0: And I agree with that framing of what is happening. So I don't know if we have, like, a little bit of time, because in order for me to explain what I mean by that, police, what is important to understand is police street checks is a practice that exists inside of a gray zone. What I mean by that is that if you are arrested, like if police officers have what we call in French, like motif raisonnable de croire, like to believe that you committed an infraction, they have, like we have in law, a whole judicial legislative concept, so arrest, le concept d'arrestation, arrestation, sure, in order to deal with that.
1: Uh-huh.
0: If you are detained, if police officers have like reasonable ground to believe, motif raisonnable de soupçonner, believe that you committed an infraction,
1: uh-huh,
0: we also have a beautiful like concept that's called détention pour fin d'enquête, in order to deal with that situation.
1: Okay.
0: Street check exists below these two thresholds. When you are...
1: is really the issue that you are hammering in on here. We are going to address that issue later, because Fadi Dagal did talk about it this morning when he joined us on Daybreak. So I will give the police chief an opportunity to respond to that after the local news headlines here. But we're coming to the end of the half hour. So, Dardia, I just want to ask you, though, before we let you go, you joined us back in June. What's happened since June?

0: Have you had meetings with the SPVM? Have you seen any concrete changes there?
1: Personally, within our house, we had the creator did the sanction. It's not a question of like meeting with SPVM. We didn't see a change in the discourse, because if I can finish on the, just finish on the thing on the street check, when the police officer, and that because the crux of this is there, when you ask the, and that's what they did, when you ask the police officer why they want the street check, why they need it, they're going to give you five reasons why they need street check. And oftentimes they're going to focus themselves on two of them. So because you can use street check in order to help people, but you can also use the street check in a more like minority report type of way. Those are the three other reasons. So using street check in order to gain information that you don't have like a legal threshold really to obtain, which is the name of the person. So what they're doing right now is that when they're talking to citizen and talking to media, what they're saying, and it's true also, saying we have something called fait observable.
0: So if they stopped police checks like this, you're saying that this would be a big step forward in actually resolving the situation or moving forward at least. But until you do that, you can't do anything.
1: Of course it is. And that was another thing that was brought up by La Ligue des Droits. This would be the only, because stopping them, it's not something that like random citizens are asking them. It's something that like studies ask them to do. Independent researcher. This is the only.
0: Dardia, we'll get back to that subject when we come back on the show. I just want to thank you so much for joining us today. We have to take a break now for the local news and radio news.
1: No problem.
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2: Hi, Douglas. Well, the pre-election rhetoric is heating up, with a campaign set to begin in about 2 weeks' time here in the province. The provincial Liberals are dismissing the Parti Québécois leader's pitch to English-speaking voters. Paul Saint-Pierre Plamondon in the National Post yesterday wrote that francophones and anglophones share the same concerns, notably a good government. Today, Charles Milliard, the Liberal leader, called it a nice try, but said the Sovereignist Party hasn't been speaking to Anglos for years now. Meanwhile, the PQ is announcing a high-profile candidate today in the riding of Berthierville in the Lanaudière. Elsie Lefebvre is looking to make a comeback by winning the riding from the CAQ. She represented the Montreal riding of Laurier-Dorion from 2004 to 2007 at the National Assembly. Lefebvre is also well known for being a political columnist for Quebecor. Now, taking a look at the weather forecast from Environment Canada in Montreal, a mix of sun and cloud with the chance of showers this afternoon. Risk of a thunderstorm as well, the high 26, UV index 7 or high. Similar conditions expected this evening, the low 17. Tomorrow, chance of showers as well, the high 24. For Quebec City, also a mix of sun and cloud today. Chance of showers this afternoon into the evening. Risk of a thunderstorm, the high 24. The humidity will make it feel like 29. UV index 6 or high. Overnight low tonight, 15. Chance of rain tomorrow as well, and 22 degrees the high. In Sherbrooke today, chance of showers. Risk of a thunderstorm, the high 24. The humidex 29. UV index 7 or high. Tonight also about those conditions, should be in store and a low getting down to 15. The forecast for tomorrow in Sherbrooke looking like a chance of showers and the high 21. And for Gaspé today, mix of sun and cloud, 40% chance of showers, risk of a thunderstorm. The wind becoming lighter this afternoon, the high 23. UV index 6 or high. Tonight, partly cloudy skies, also a chance of showers, risk of a thunderstorm early in the evening, then clearing, the low getting down to 10. I'll be back with more news at 1 o'clock.
0: Thanks very much, Simon. Welcome back to Radio Noon. Well, today on Radio Noon, Montreal police have launched a broad response plan aimed at restoring community trust and fighting discrimination following allegations of racial profiling by a group of officers in the city's North End. So today we are asking you, what do you think of how the police are responding to this situation? What has your experience been with Montreal police, and what do you want to see them do next?

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The phone line is 514-597-4500. 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And the text line, 514-566-9066.

0: are getting some action on the text line on the subject today. One person texting in saying it starts at the top. As long as systemic discrimination is not acknowledged in this province, nothing will change. Michael in Côte Saint-Luc saying that the first and most important step in stopping the problem is strict and better vetting of potential police officers, even after they graduate from the academy or SAGEPS. Long and complete background checks are the main solution. Keep the conversation going. 514-566-9066 is the text line. The phone line, 514-597-4500. For more of a look at what it takes to actually address social inequalities, we've reached Julian Grau-Brown. He is a social worker and PhD student at McGill whose academic focus is on addressing social inequality. He was also at the meeting last night with the police chief. Julian, welcome to Radio Noon.
1: Thank you for having me.
0: Thanks for being here. So why was it important for you to be present last night? And just give me a feeling of what it was like in there.
1: Yeah, so I was at City Hall because I believe I have a responsibility as a member of this community to use my voice and to ask the necessary questions. It's super important to highlight that these concerns did not begin yesterday. They have existed for years, particularly around racial profiling, systemic racism, in the way Black and racialized residents experience policing in Montreal. Now, I just want to put a point of view into how it was yesterday within the meeting. I think it was very difficult and deeply ironic to be speaking about systemic racism and racial profiling while facing six white SPVM officers. Mm-hmm. That reality in itself reflects why meaningful representation, listening, and accountability matter so much.
0: Based on your area of studies, Julian, and your expertise in the field as well, addressing social inequality, are you at all satisfied with the plan that was proposed, or at least the parts of the plan that were proposed by the SPVM yesterday?
1: Absolutely not. I left the conference feeling deeply disappointed, unheard, and with no confidence in Chief Fadi Daguerre's leadership of the SPM at this time. The answers felt defensive, mm-hmm. and centered on protecting the institution rather than acknowledging the pain and the fear being expressed by community members. Mm-hmm. Throughout the entire conference, I heard many explanations and excuses, but very little concrete information about accountability, timelines, consequences, or specific changes that will be made prevent this from happening again.
0: Personally, what has your experience been with police in Montreal?
1: I've had very negative experiences with police officers here in Montreal. I work with marginalized communities in the east end of Montreal, as well as RDP, Montreal North, and in Saint-Michel. And like I said, the police in those communities do not protect, they survey, and they harass the citizens here in Montreal.
0: Do you feel that the SPVM has done anything since mid-June that would leave you hopeful that we're on the right path to change?
1: Absolutely not. I really hope that this does not end as another meeting where the community speaks, uh-huh. as the SPVM officers offer extremely vague assurances and nothing meaningfully changes. And I really want to highlight that real accountability requires an independent, transparent investigation, not the SPVM investigating itself, uh-huh. with clear timelines, public findings, and meaningful consequences where misconduct is established.
0: So an independent investigation is what you would like to see next?
1: Absolutely. I mean, if we were to just ask ourselves, if the SPVM is investigating the SPVM, what kind of consequences or concrete things can we really see? It does not make sense that the SPVM is investigating itself.
0: Right. Well, if the 16 officers in that unit don't get their guns back, or if the three that have been suspended so far, for example, do face charges, would that be enough to satisfy you, or would you still have a problem with the investigation?
1: I think I would still have a problem with the investigation.

0: Just because three police officers got suspended with pay, it does not mean anything. And if I'm really being honest, I really do think that this is just the tip of the iceberg because, like I said, systemic racism and the racism towards the marginalized communities here in Montreal have been an issue for a long lasting of years.
1: So you don't believe this is just an isolated incident to Station 39 in Montreal North?
0: Absolutely not. Absolutely not. The PDQ Thomas has had a long lasting history of harassing and of surveilling the individuals of Montreal North. If we all remember what happened to Mr. Freddy Villanueva years ago, where are we now? This is happening again and again and again. And if I'm really being honest, nothing has changed.
1: Well, the SPVM has been very clear in their messaging that this is an isolated issue to Station 39. Here's Police Chief Fadi Daguerre this morning on Daybreak addressing that.
2: Change of culture, naturally human beings, always there's always a resistance. Even you here in your department in Radio Canada, when the leadership up there is trying to bring a change of culture, there's always going to be resistance. So a majority of the police officers, the big majority of the police officers jumped in and they are going through the change of culture. But some of the resistance happened on purpose, just to show that they don't agree and they want to go in the opposite way. They don't agree. They don't want to accept the change. This is the one that we are dealing with, Station 39 right now. It's a group of people decide consciously that no way, we're not going to go that the way that the chief wants. So it's but it takes time. It takes 7 to 10 years. I've been going through this kind of change of culture for many, many years.
1: So, Julian, I'm wondering what you make of that. The police chief essentially saying that there's a bit of a mutiny on his hands, especially at this station, and he's taking care of it. Do you have any sympathy for his situation?
0: Absolutely not. On many news outlets, Mr. Fadi Daguerre has expressed and has showed pride that police officers outed themselves. However, like I said, PDQ 39 has received multiple, and when I mean multiple, I mean hundreds of complaints of abuse of power. Mm-hmm. Now, just think of that. And once again, the SPVM will be investigating themselves. The SPVM prides itself of the values of fraternité, of brotherhood. Where can we get the peace? Where can we get the protection if these people are just surveilling us?
1: Julian, thank you so much for coming on Radio Noon today to share your thoughts.
0: Thank you so much for having me. Have a wonderful day.
1: You too. Julian Grau-Brown is a social worker and PhD student at McGill whose academic focus is on addressing social inequality. He was also at the meeting last night. Now, I should say that Radio Noon did request for the SPVM to do an interview with us today. They declined. They did speak to Daybreak this morning with host Sean Henry. Fadi Daguerre was in studio. But we also did request the City of Montreal to speak with us, and they did not get back to us in time. So we'll be playing clips of Fadi Daguerre throughout the show. As a way of, responding to some of the allegations or some of the concerns that people are putting forward throughout the program today. Angela in the Plateau texting in, can you discuss the chief's estimate that it will take 7 to 10 years to make the police force less racist? That sounds ridiculous. How is this acceptable? And what reaction do community groups have to that so far? So we'll let that question kind of just hang in the air there as we move to our next guest. If you do have questions or if you do want to get involved in the conversation, the text line is open, 514-566-9066. The phone line, of course, open, 514-597-4500. And the toll-free line, 1-877-597-4500. I guess we'll move our attention now to Linda, who is joining us now, Linda Cahill. She is someone who's also at the event last night. She's a spokesperson for La Ligue des Droits et Libertés. That's a human rights nonprofit here in Quebec that focuses on civil rights. Linda, welcome to Radio Noon.
3: Thank you for having me.
1: Well, thank you for being here. So you were at the meeting last night with the police chief. Just getting back to that texter's question first, though, about the 7 to 10 years. When you heard the police chief framing it in a 7 to 10 year time frame for this issue to be resolved here in Montreal, what went through your mind?
3: Yes, it's a very good question. So our position is very clear on that. It's a smokescreen when the police chief Fadi Daguerre is

0: talking about a cultural change plan that will take more than 10 years. It's very unclear what's the plan. Mm-hmm. And it's also frustrating to still hear him repeating those communication lines when we know that there is concrete action that he's refusing to implement.
1: Right.
0: And we are talking, first one that we have in mind is the ban on street checks that has
1: right.
0: been demanding by organization for years. And it's a recommendation of a team of researchers that the SPVM required themselves.
1: Well, since you brought up street checks, and we have brought this up a couple of times, let's listen right now to what Fadi Daguerre had to say about that this morning on Daybreak. Have a listen.
2: The street check is not the issue. It's not the tool. Is not the issue. The issue is much more how the police officer use it. That's why we implement a special training for the street check, for the interpellation, and we are very clear. We put a committee in place recently, a few months ago, who are watching all the interpellation on the street checks happening on the street. And to be honest with you, the only place in Canada, not in Quebec, but in Canada, that went through the moratory was in Nova Scotia, and it wasn't conclusive. So that's why I've been careful to follow that kind of recommendation. I've been very careful because for me, doing the moratory doesn't going to solve the problem.
1: So Linda, what's your take on what the police chief had to say about street checks there?
0: Yes, maybe first we must just look at what is a street check quickly. So a street check is when a police officer is in the street, ask the identity and question to a citizen, and the citizen did not do any infraction, mm-hmm. did not any crime, and the police officers does not have any reasonable suspicion to think that this citizen mm-hmm. Is related to the commission of a crime, and it's a legal standard. So basically, this practice it's a source of systemic racial profiling. You can't have any politics that will make it less discriminatory. It's in the root of the practice mm-hmm. that is inducting racial profiling. And we've heard the same thing. Fadi Daguerre, the police chief, he said the same thing yesterday. And we must say the science is telling the opposite of him.
1: Mm-hmm.
0: So we must follow the science.
1: But science sometimes can be academic, and he's saying that he's pointing to Nova Scotia, where they actually did do this, and the results were inconclusive when you actually do it on the ground. Does that sway you in any way?
0: Well, we've talked with groups in Nova Scotia that are making revendication for this ban on street checks, and they send last year, if I remember well, they sent a letter to the Public Safety Commission to say, you must also in Quebec and in Montreal do a ban on street checks.
1: Okay.
0: So I think this contradicts clearly the statement of Fadi Daguerre.
1: Hmm. So what would you like? We've heard this from a couple of people that street checks are pivotal in, you know, addressing the situation. And that's something that can be done in the very short term. Would you be calling on the police force to do this immediately?
0: Well, we are asking the city of Montreal because we understand now that the police is refusing to implement this important action,
1: mm-hmm.
0: and that's why we've met with other groups. We have been invited in June 17 to a meeting with Jim Bass, the responsible for security and prevention on the executive committee of the city. And our message to him that we are repeating now is very clear. If the city of Montreal wants to be taken seriously by the Montrealers on them taking seriously the issue of police racism and racial profiling,
1: mm-hmm.
0: they must start with a moratorium, a ban on street check, because it's there is three reports on this practice. There is people denouncing this practice for years. It's basically harassment. It's a abusive collect of personal information of mm-hmm. citizens. No, the personal information of the citizens is for 7 to 30 years in the police database, and you have no idea what they will do with that information.
1: What do we know about the frequency of these police checks?

0: Canucks in Montreal?
1: There is too much. The root of the practice, it's arbitrary and must stop. It's a violation of rights of all mm-hmm. citizens. And you know, and we know also by researcher that there is a racialized communities, indigenous communities are more targeted with this practice. And mm-hmm. I just want also to say, you know, the research that was published in 2023. So it was an analysis of the data on street checks within the Montreal Police Services database. So the Montreal Police opened its files to the researcher, and also it was based on interview with police officers. Mm-hmm. And the conclusion of the researcher was that for police officers, for the main majority, there is no problem of racial profiling. So how can you solve it with training, with more training, when the police officers think there is no problem?
0: Would it help if the province, for example, we know that François Legault, when he was premier, and the CAQ loudly denying the existence of systemic racism in Quebec, do you think that if the provincial stance were to change, it would frame the issue here in Montreal differently?
1: All level of government are responsible to protect the rights of their citizens. Montreal at the municipal and the provincial level. So all of them have this responsibility. And for now, all of them refuse to act. And we can't wait for the police to make those actions, because they are not. They are not. There is a lot of resistance at all level of police forces. That's why the responsibility is to the political level.
0: Linda Cahill, thank you so much for coming on Radio Noon today. We appreciate your time.
1: Have a nice day.
0: Linda Cahill is a spokesperson for La Ligue des Droits et Libertés. That's a Quebec human rights nonprofit that focuses on civil rights. Here on Radio Noon today, we are asking you, what do you think about how the police are responding to these allegations of racism and systemic racism? What was your experience and what has it been with Montreal police? And what would you like to actually see them do next going forward? Our call line is open, 514-597-4500, toll-free line, 1-877-597-4500, and the text line, 514-566-9066. Mary in Westmount texting in saying that those bad police officers need to get sacked. Yanni from NDG saying, I believe this police issue is systemic. I wouldn't be surprised if a third of the SPVM are hires from outside of the Montreal region where they did not have a chance to grow up. No minority communities would love it if they shared the demographic data in the service of transparency. Sean in Côte Saint-Luc texting in saying, generally, I have a positive experience with the SPVM, but there really should be an external and independent oversight organization performing audits regularly. Renee texting in saying, I feel strongly that what one of our first listeners and texters said is going on here. It starts at the top, at our province level, a country level, or the world level, to admit that systemic racism exists and work to overcome it. Keep the text coming, 514-566-9066. The phone line, 514-597-4500. Well, let's turn our attention now to our next guest here. Melissa Jean-Denis is joining us now. She works with the nonprofit Hoodstock in Montreal North. She was also at the meeting last night with the police chief. Welcome to Radio Noon, Melissa.
2: Thank you so much.
0: Thanks for being here. So how did you feel coming out of that meeting last night with Montreal's police chief?
2: Well, honestly, I can't say that I was disappointed, because I was expecting questions being left unanswered, lack of transparency. I was expecting all of that. So really, I don't know, kind of a bit hopeless, maybe.
0: Really? So hope is one of the things that I think Fadi Daguerre is trying to instill, that there is change coming. We just kind of have to wait until November for the plan to come through. Was there any other takeaway that you had from last night that might bring you any type of hope?
2: No, not really, except the fact that we asked questions that maybe cornered Fadi Daguerre. So my only hope is that the questions that we asked exposed the lack of transparency, the lack of answers, basically. So that's my only hope, really.
0: What's your take on Daguerre's take on the street checks? He says it's a tool and he's going to continue to use them for the

0: time being. How do you feel about that?
1: Well, this is very appalling because he hired a group of experts to assess this very tool. And in their conclusions, well, they stated that this tool was racist and that it needed to be, we needed to stop using that tool. And Fayez Aghyar just completely ignored this recommendation and drew his own conclusions. So,

0: you hire experts to do their job and then you do their jobs for them. So it's a little contradictory.
1: What's your experience with Montreal Police been? Have you had a random street check done on you, or do you know people?
0: Of course, I do know people. I work as a mediator. I've been working as a mediator for 6 years. So every time, every day, I hear stories about people that are victims that were brutalized by the police, but they are the ones that are getting accused for entrave and stuff like that. And so I hear these stories every day.
1: And what do they tell you about that? I mean, what kind of lasting effect does something like that have on a person?
0: Well, first of all, they risk a casier judiciaire. So there's that. And also there's the psychological effect that it leaves with them. Mm-hmm. They're scared of the police. Whenever they come across police officers, they're scared. Some of them just start running. But then if you run, police officers will think that you have something to hide. Mm-hmm. And then there's this loop that just continues. It just never ends. So, it's very, very, very sad.
1: So we know the reputation of Montreal North, whether it's fair or not, is framed around a lot of stories like this. Is there a concern that this particular story and the focus on it is going to make things actually worse and not better?
0: Worse, you mean on whose part?
1: Well,
0: police
1: just,
0: officers or the citizens?
1: Well, just what do you make of the narrative that that is coming out here and how Montreal North is framed?
0: Oh, well, that's always been that way. I mean, Montreal North has always been framed as this place, quartier chaud, where there's so much criminality and where the police officers are needed because there's so many crimes being committed. It's always been that way. So I don't see it changing, honestly, anytime soon.
1: So the reputation is already at a point that it can't get any worse?
0: To me, yeah. Especially if the reputation is being built by the police officers themselves, by authorities themselves. I mean, what else could you expect?
1: Mm-hmm. Are you worried at all about a bit of apathy setting in? As you mentioned, the hopelessness that you felt off the top there at the meeting you went to. Are you worried at all that people will just be like, this is the way it is, and we're not expecting change, and at a certain point, they'll stop fighting for change?
0: That's a very good question and a very valid concern as well. I mean, for myself, I can only speak for myself. I do feel hopeless, but I just can't stop trying. I owe it to, I mean, every day I see cases of people being abused, and so I can't, even though I feel like there's very little chances of things changing, I still have to try at least. I owe that to myself and to the people that I work with. So,
1: So how do you keep people motivated and what do you want to see next?
0: How do I keep people motivated? That's another good question. Basically just offer a listening ear and just telling people that we do understand what they're going through and that we believe them as well. And that just reinstating what we do at Hoodstock. And what I would want to see in the future is a chief of police that actually follows through with what he says he's going to do. And if he's to spend public funds to hire experts, at least listen to what they have to say. That would be the least he could do.
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0: You're welcome. Thank you for having me.
1: Melissa Jean-Denis is she works at the nonprofit Hoodstock in Montreal North, and she was also at that meeting last night with the police chief.

special thanks to all of our listeners and you who called in and texted in participating in the show. I've been your guest host, Douglas Gelovin. We'll be back again tomorrow with another edition of Radio Noon. So until then, have a great rest of your day and a wonderful evening.

Well, that is all the time that we have for today. A special thanks to all of our guests, Dardia Joseph, Julian Grau Brown, Lydia Khalil, and Melissa Jean-Denis. And a special thanks to our journalist, Benjamin Shingler, for joining us and running through all his reporting on this issue. And an extra

0: across four continents and 13 countries. The world's most elite athletes will compete in intense, high-level events in the Diamond League. Watch Marco Arop, Femke Bol, Julian Alfred, Faith Kipyegon, and Carsten Warholm push their limits across 15 different events. Don't miss Diamond League Track and Field all season long on CBC and CBC Gem. The CBC News is next, and then it's Bookends with Matea Roach.
1: How awful does a person have to be for you to be willing to get blood on your hands? Today on the show, a buzzy book called Honey. It's about a vigilante killer who kills her first victim with a bee, and things get stickier from there.
2: This is CBC News. Good afternoon. It's 1 o'clock. I'm Simon Nakaneshny with your CBC News for Montreal. We begin with a new development in the deadly daytime shooting that happened in June in Côte-des-Neiges here in Montreal. A police officer did not fire on civilian Michel Mizrahi, who died in the operation. That's according to Radio-Canada sources and runs counter to what was being spread on social media. Sources say an autopsy conducted on Mizrahi revealed he was hit several times by gunfire and mortally wounded in the head, and that fatal shot could not have come from the officer approached by Mizrahi in the chaos. The gunman that day, a 25-year-old man from Alberta, opened fire on Montreal police responding to 911 calls of an active shooter. Officer Mohamed Lamine Ben Redouan was killed. The other police officer was wounded by the gunman but survived. Three investigations are now underway into the tragedy. We'll have more on this developing story this afternoon. Meanwhile, Montreal's mayor says conversations about racial discrimination at the city's police department are only beginning. Soraya Martinez-Frada says she watched Police Chief Fadi Daguerre take questions from the public last night. Many were demanding accountability as 16 officers are under investigation for alleged racist and hateful acts in Montréal-Nord. Three were suspended in June.
3: Le chemin devant nous, qui est celui de rebâtir la confiance, va être long, va être difficile. Mais je suis convaincue et pleine d'espoir.
2: Martinez Ferrada says the path forward will be difficult to rebuild trust and it will be long, but she's convinced it will happen by working with the community. The SPVM plans to release a new plan to address racial discrimination in November. Hydro-Québec is starting prep work on a major wind project in eastern Quebec. It's installing wind measurement tools in the Kamouraska-Témiscouata MRC in the lower St. Lawrence region. The utility will study wind conditions and help identify possible locations for turbines. The area being considered for the project covers 700 square kilometers. Hydro spokesperson Paul Veilleux-Turcotte says they want to limit the project's impact on wildlife as well as recreational activities such as camping and hunting in the area.
4: We believe that wind development can coexist with other uses of public land. Our job at Hydro-Québec and with our partner is to explain how the wind farm is built, what are the potential impacts. We want to listen to the concerns of those who might have questions. And, you know, we think that the work that we're doing right now with local stakeholders will be beneficial in the end, just to make sure that the projects that we have limited impact on the local communities.
2: The zone is one of five areas in the province being studied for major wind energy projects that Hydro hopes to build by the year 2035. And NASA flew a research plane through the massive clouds generated by BC's Pear Lake wildfire in order to learn more about how these clouds can create further extreme weather and to help scientists get better at forecasting dangerous storms. The CBC's Michelle Morton has more on that.
5: Matthew Bourbonnais is with UBC's Department of Earth and Environmental Sciences.
6: Just kind of reflects the type of fire behavior that we're seeing in British Columbia right now.
5: Online aviation tracking shows NASA's aircraft flew from Montana to the area above Clinton on Saturday. That's where the

0: Bear Lake wildfire is burning. BC officials say the fire created pyrocumulonimbus clouds, which are formed by extreme smoke and heat. They can generate rain, lightning, and fire tornadoes. Bourbonnais says if these intense fires are creating lightning, more fires could start.
1: The big thing is around that kind of safety element for people that are on the ground, the firefighters, aircraft.
0: NASA says measuring and mapping the dangerous storms as they develop will help scientists forecast them in the future. Michelle Morton, CBC News, Vancouver.
2: And that was the CBC News.

0: Good afternoon. It's 1:30. I'm Simon Akinesny with your CBC News headlines for Quebec. There is a new development in the case of the deadly shooting that happened in June in Côte-des-Neiges. Contrary to what was spread on social media, an SPVM officer did not fire on civilian Michel Mizrahi, who died in the operation. That is according to Radio-Canada sources. The information was first reported in La Presse this morning. According to autopsy results, Mizrahi was shot multiple times that day and fatally struck in the head. Three investigations are now underway into the tragedy, which also claimed the life of an SPVM officer. And ahead of the upcoming provincial election, the Liberals are dismissing the Parti Québécois leader's pitch to English-speaking voters. Paul St-Pierre Plamondon in the National Post yesterday said Francophones and Anglophones share the same concerns. Charles Michaud today, the Liberal leader, called it a nice try, but said the Sovereignist Party hasn't been speaking to Anglos for years now. Now, taking a look at the forecast in Montreal, mix of sun and cloud today, 60% chance of showers, risk of a thunderstorm, the high 26, similar conditions this evening, the low 17. For Quebec City, also a mix of sun and cloud with the chance of showers this afternoon into the evening, risk of a thunderstorm as well, the high 24, the low getting down to 15 tonight. In Sherbrooke today, chance of showers, risk of a thunderstorm, the high 24. Tonight, similar conditions expected, the low 15. And for Gaspé today, mix of sun and cloud, chance of showers, risk of a thunderstorm, the high 23.
1: Hi, welcome back to Bookends. I'm Mateo Roach. When you think of Franz Kafka, you probably think of his strange and unsettling fiction. You may also remember his passionate love affair with his first translator, Milena. But who was Milena? What's her story? Milena Jasenska was Kafka's first translator, and his correspondence to her is collected in the book Letters to Milena. It might be the most revealing of all of Kafka's works, offering a glimpse into his most intimate self. But we only have one side of that conversation, because Milena's responses to Franz Kafka have never been found. And that's where novelist Christina Stima steps in. In Letters to Kafka, she gives voice to Milena Jasenska, a woman who was so much more than just Kafka's lover. Christina Stima joined me in studio to tell me all about Milena and all about her novel. Hi, Christine. How are you?
2: I'm doing well. Long-time listener, first-time caller.
1: Thank you. Well, congratulations on the release of this novel. I know you worked on it for, I think, 12 years.
2: Indeed.
1: How does it feel to have this book out in the world?
2: Whew. I mean, it's huge for me, especially because throughout the past 12 years, I never really knew if it was ever going to see the light of day. It was so much research and so much kind of trying to inhabit that world that's at some points it felt overwhelming. Mm. And to finally be at the finish line, I mean, I'm just full of joy.
1: So Letters to Kafka imagines the life of Milena Jasenska, who's this woman who is maybe best known as Kafka's lover, but also has this incredible life story all of her own that has nothing to do with Franz Kafka.
2: Yeah.
1: I understand you actually weren't a big Kafka head before diving into Milena's life. How did you first encounter her?
2: It was 12 years ago, and I was living in the UK. I was living in London, and I was totally broke. And I found out that there was a fellowship

solution to the Jewish question, which was basically the extermination of the Jews in Europe, or Shoah. We don't know from history whether or not he actually interrogated her. In fact, I probably think he was such an important figure, it's highly unlikely that he interrogated her. But there was no way I was going to write a book in Prague during the Second World War, and he's not there. He had to be there. And she was accused of Rassenscheid, probably mispronouncing that, but it was basically having carnal relations with Jewish people. You know, she Ernst Paul.

0: That was Christina Stima talking about her recent novel, Letters to Kafka. We spoke back in August of 2025. This week's episode was produced by Katie Swales. Aili Yamamoto is our associate producer. Our senior producer is Jacqueline Kirk, and our executive producer is Aaron Balser. Three cheers for our audio tech, Hannah Barker, who puts up with all of my nonsense in the studio, and to the rest of the CBC Books team. I'm Matea Roach, and this is Bookends. Thanks for listening, and I'll see you next time. Because when the book ends, the conversation begins.
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5: With wildfires burning around the country, you might be worried about smoke in your home. A DIY air cleaner could help. We head to a workshop in Vancouver's Chinatown, teaching people to make them on the cheap.
6: This is CBC News. Good afternoon. It's 2 o'clock. I'm Simon Nakaneshny with your CBC News from Montreal. A solar eclipse is underway where the moon moves in front of the sun, blocking the sun's rays. The so-called path of totality, where all of the sun will be blocked, started in northern Russia and will swing over Greenland and Iceland and then on to Spain and part of Portugal. But people in Edinburgh, Scotland, will see a partial eclipse, including this mother and son who headed up a hill with special safety glasses.
7: It's incredible, like, to see something like this.
8: It's interesting. I didn't really, like, know what I was expecting here, but this is also a really great viewpoint.
6: Solar eclipses happen somewhere on Earth about once every 18 months. People in Spain will have some of the best views of that total solar eclipse. It also offers a team of Italian scientists a brief window to test a new tool. Megan Williams explains.
9: Inside this lab in Padua, northern Italy, scientists have spent the past 2.5 years building an instrument they hope could change the way we study the sun's outer atmosphere. It's called CISS, the Circular Slit Spectrometer, and today it gets its first big test at the Javalambre Observatory, high in the mountains of Aragon in eastern Spain. During a total eclipse, the moon blocks the sun's bright surface, making its normally hidden corona much easier to see. Existing spectrometers can take hours to scan that corona, line by line. But CISS is designed to capture an entire ring of it in a single image, allowing scientists to track changes that can happen in just minutes. If the technology works, it could eventually be used on a space mission to study solar activity that can affect communications and power grids here on Earth. Megan Williams, CBC News, Pistoia.
6: Here in Quebec, Hydro-Québec is starting prep work on a major wind project in the eastern part of the province. It's installing wind measurement tools in Kamouraska-Temouaskata Regional Municipality in the Lower St. Lawrence. The utility will study wind conditions and help identify possible locations for turbines. The area being considered for the project covers some 700 square kilometers. Hydro spokesperson Paul Veilleux-Turcotte says they want to limit the project's impacts on wildlife as well as on recreational activities such as camping and hunting in the area.
10: We believe that wind development can coexist with other uses of public land. Our job at Hydro-Québec and with our partner is to explain how the wind farm is built, what are the potential impacts. We want to listen to the concerns of those who might have questions.
6: The zone is one of five areas in the province being studied for major wind energy projects Hydro hopes to build by 2035. In Africa, the Ebola outbreak in the Democratic Republic of Congo is on track to become the deadliest in history. For context, the one in 2016 killed more than 11,000 people. Christine Burek has the latest.
11: We're now scaling up every part of the response.
12: WHO Director General Tedros Adhanom Ghebreyesus warned the Ebola outbreak in the Democratic Republic of Congo is the fastest growing on record. More than 4,400 cases have been confirmed, with the death toll doubling from 1,000 to 2,000 in just 3 weeks.
11: Most concerningly, we see a high proportion of deaths in communities instead of treatment units outside of known contact lists.
12: Meaning people are dying of Ebola before health officials even know they've got it. WHO officials say the outbreak cannot be contained until those untracked chains of transmission are found and broken. While trials for a viable vaccine are underway in the hardest hit areas, this rare strain of the virus lacks approved treatments. Relief efforts remain severely strained by active conflict zones, severed communications, and healthcare workers striking over unpaid wages. Christine Burek, CBC News, Toronto.
6: And that was the CBC News. For more news anytime, of course, you can always head to our website or download our mobile apps.

0: territories last month. The group found climate change made those fires roughly twice as likely. The study co-author says the findings show adaptation alone is not enough to deal with the growing risk of wildfire, and that the world needs to rapidly move away from fossil fuels. And for more climate stories, check out the What on Earth newsletter. You can subscribe to have it delivered to your inbox every week. Coming up, a form of burial for you or your loved ones that's gentle on the climate and good for the planet. And it starts with mushrooms. Stay with us.
1: Hi there, I'm Alison Van Rassel with your latest weather forecast from Environment Canada. In Montreal this afternoon, it's a mix of sun and cloud. There's a good chance you'll have some showers this afternoon. There is a risk of a thunderstorm and a high of 26. For Quebec City, it's a mix of sun and cloud. Chances of showers for this afternoon, a risk of thunderstorm as well for later in the afternoon, a high of 24. Let's make our way to the Abitibi now. In Val-d'Or, a mix of sun and cloud, showers and thunderstorm in the forecast as well, and a high of 21. For the Laurentians in Mont-Tremblant, mix of sun and cloud, risk of thunderstorm as well. High humidity, it's 23, feels like 26 at the moment. In Sherbrooke, mix of sun and cloud, risk of thunderstorm as well for the afternoon, a high of 24, with the Humidex currently feels like 29. Let's make our way to the Gaspé. Right now in New Carlisle, mix of sun and cloud, slight chance of showers and a risk of thunderstorm, a high of 23 with the Humidex feels like 28. For Gros-Sil, mainly sunny, a high of 21. To the North Shore now, mix of sun and cloud, slight chance of showers for this afternoon with a risk of thunderstorm and a high of 23. Mix of sun and cloud with chance of thunderstorm, with a risk of thunderstorm, that is, for Sept-Îles as well, and a high of 23. Showers in Chèvre and Blanc-Sablon with a high of 18. Breakaway begins after the 4 o'clock news. 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
0: Hi, it's Stephanie Skenderis. I'm guest hosting What on Earth this week. This summer, we're showcasing some of our episodes that are worth another listen. Today, we're going to hear about a climate-friendly, but very unusual, resting place for people when they die. This episode first aired in November 2025. I'll let Laura Lynch take it from here.
2: Hey, we're just going to eavesdrop on a phone call for a second.
3: Hello?
4: Hi, it's Anand at CBC. How are you?
3: Hi, excuse me, one sec. I just pulled over, but I opened the door. So
2: that's my colleague, Anand Ram, and he has finally tracked down Marcia Anker, and she was on a road trip in Ohio.
3: It's absolutely gorgeous. I'm heading toward Toledo, Ohio. What? It's flat, flat, flat, sunny, and in the 50s.
4: That's great.
3: How about where you are?
4: Right now, I mean, I'm in my basement, but when I dropped my son off this morning, it was sunny but freezing.
2: Okay, Anand, you're here now. You better tell listeners why you had been trying for weeks to reach Marcia.
5: Well, I wanted to talk to her about her dad, Mark Anker, a guy she says was
3: fully, unabashedly, and completely his own weird, wild, wonderful self.
5: So Mark died this summer, and of course that's tragic, but Marcia chose to bury him in a pretty surprising way, so I wanted to find out more.
2: Okay, what way is it?
5: So, in a word, mushrooms. Mark is one of the first people in North America to be buried in a mushroom coffin.
2: Okay, that sounds interesting, but before we get any further into this, I should let listeners know I'm Laura Lynch, and you're listening to What on Earth, where we bring you a world of climate solutions. In this world, and maybe the next. Anand, you've been looking into this and other innovations in what is called green burials, but I think first you need to tell me more about Mark.
5: Sure. And yes, this is a story about death, but as all of those stories go, it starts with life, the life of Mark Anker.
3: There's a really famous picture of the Woodstock traffic jam. And in it, on the lower left-hand corner, is a young man sitting on the roof of a Volkswagen bus wearing a short-sleeved striped shirt, looking at the crowd through binoculars. And that was my dad.
2: Wow, Woodstock, what a time to be

road will be difficult. So what role can the city play? We will be speaking with the head of the official opposition at City Hall, Erica Alnius. And we're also talking books, books, and more books. Our columnist, Alexandra Kellebay, is here with a fall reading list. Yes, we are already talking about the fall. And Chris Edwards is here from our business desk. And Lita, of course, is here with traffic, all that and more coming up. So let's do it. Let's go.

0: currently 26 degrees outside our Montreal studios. We could expect some rain tonight. Shaping up to be a pretty nice weekend. And you know what? This could be a record year for tourism in the city. If you're in and around town and you notice this summer so many people in the city. So the head of Tourism Montreal will be here as well. We'll get to that later in the show. But first, I want to say hi to Lita.
1: Hi there. How are you?
0: I am good. How has your summer been?
1: It's been great. I've been playing tour guide to a lot of people who drop in town, and it has been. Montreal's been a popular destination, and even just on the metro coming here, met someone from Uganda, and we got to talking and just touring around the different metro stops, explaining them, and she was going right out to Frontenac, so to visit some friends. So she had gone from Atwater right to towards Frontenac. I'm sure she's there by now, but a lot of fun.
0: And Lita being the ambassador for public transit in this city?
1: Yes, because when she said, I'm not sure where I am, how do I get there? I thought, well, didn't you run into the right person? So I whipped out all the maps and all the apps that she needed. And so she's off next to try out our REM, which, by the way, this is good REM weather. It's working very well. And it's nice if you're crossing. I told her, go over the Champlain Bridge up to Deux-Montagnes also. So you can get a really good, view from the REM.
0: Yeah, and they can get elevated. A sense of what our public transit is like with the REM looking good.
1: Because they did not want to drive here. They were not. But there are a lot of people who are driving, so no right on red. We talk about that on the island of Montreal. Off island, feel free.
0: So your sense is it could be busy traffic-wise, even though people are still on holiday or maybe people are coming back from holiday, you never know.
1: Or tourists.
0: Exactly.
1: But we do have a lot. We have bunched up areas. For example, the 20 West, we do have a problem just around the First Avenue area. And I did notice an accident because remember, Sude, it's still the most dangerous time of the year. And that is between Saint-Jean-Baptiste and Labor Day. So we still have a little bit of time left, so be careful on the roads. But this accident is on the Montreal side of the Illatorte Bridge in the center lane of the 40 eastbound. So if you're coming from Vaudreuil over to Senneville, watch out, center lane problem. And they're just working on it now. So next time we talk, I'm sure, or I'm hoping it will be gone.
0: Yeah, we hope so too. So it is looking like it will be a very nice weekend. There is a chance of showers. Interesting, Lita, I had my glasses here. You recognize these that you use for the solar eclipse that happened in Montreal a couple of years ago?
1: Yes.
0: Well, I use them to watch this partial eclipse.
1: It was
0: interesting.
1: Which you
0: mainly see in Europe, in Spain.
1: Yes.
0: So I lend it to some of our folks in our Let's Go pod, and you can just see like a sliver of it.
1: But it put a very interesting aura over the city, or a glow over the city, or
0: I mean,
1: lack
0: that window to actually watch it in Montreal kind of ended, to my understanding, at 2:38 p.m. But there is a chance that we can still enjoy the celestial greatness from above with the Perseid meteor shower. On top of that, a new moon.
1: Nice.
0: Yeah. But that all depends on the weather.
1: Okay.
0: And as it is looking right now, it is currently around in the Montreal area, 21 degrees outside our Montreal studios. There is a chance of a thunderstorm, a 60% chance of a thunderstorm today. Also continuing into the evening, winds are relatively light at around 20 kilometers an hour. It should go down to around 15. So not 100% sure, but they say

0: the best time to watch it is between midnight and 10 tomorrow. So it all depends. But the weather, it doesn't look like it's even cooperating that much because we not have very clear skies. But tomorrow, we are still waking up to, mainly clear skies. But I mean, you know, to watch a shower, you need to watch it overnight. So we'll see. Okay. But it is shaping up to be a relatively nice day in the morning with that chance of showers in the afternoon. So lots going on. But actually, you know, looking forward to having that conversation about tourism in the city of Montreal. We're also going to be talking about books. So we may not want to admit it, but the first signs of fall are not far off. And as summer vacations wrap up, a busy season for book publishers gets underway. Our book columnist, Alexandra Kelebe, is here on Let's Go with some picks to add to your reading list this fall. Hi, Alexandra.
1: Hi, thanks so much for having me.
0: It's such a pleasure. So your first pick is a new novel by a Pulitzer Prize winning author, The Radiance by Ayad Akhtar, and that's out on September 29th.
1: Yeah, so as you mentioned, or as you alluded to, this is very much the time where bookworms start getting excited because it's kind of the blockbuster season for new releases. So, I mean, for me to even just narrow it down to six is always a challenge at this time of year.
0: I can imagine. But
1: I'm so excited for this, this pick, The Radiance, because, you know, I feel a lot of us get in the mood for a good campus novel this time of year. And again, September 29th, we still have a little bit of time, but if you want to get this one on your library holds list or, you know, pre-order, this sounds so amazing. It kind of blurs genres a little bit too, which is great. So at the center of The Radiance, we have a writer who has withdrawn from the world to live beside a pond in rural America. Mm-hmm. And during this experience, he's nearly killed in a hit and run. And so this experience kind of leaves him with these almost otherworldly experiences that he's beginning to understand for himself as a kind of spiritual awakening. So the author sort of positions this experience as something that we as the readers are sort of wondering, is this a transcendent experience? Is he sort of emotionally, psychologically unraveling? So we're kind of grappling with that question at the beginning of the book. And then at the same time, plot-wise, he starts to become involved quite intensely with a brilliant colleague at the university where he teaches. And so this relationship, of course, is not neat and tidy. It kind of turns into a, you know, an erotic entanglement of sorts, which leads to scandal and gossip in the university setting. And then eerily enough, the mystery surrounding his hit and run experience continues to deepen and gets a little bit tangled up in this experience itself. So as you can see with all of these threads going on, it's kind of part campus novel, part mystery, part love story at times. While also really tackling these bigger questions about faith, memory, love, and the soul, and all of these things. So I'm kind of imagining this as a big fall book, you know, for the big idea literary fiction lovers that also really love a plot in their novels too, so that it kind of moves pretty quickly at the same time. So I'm very much excited for this one.
0: And also fascinated with the kind of writing that you would have to have with this kind of story that takes you between a transcendence level or whether you're wondering whether the character is unraveling.
1: Exactly. I love these novels that are kind of genre bending and experimental in that way, because it's kind of, you know, questioning a lot of what these specific genre fiction can do while still remaining pretty accessible and propulsive to a wide range of readers. So it's kind of, I love this idea of a campus novel, but with these twists as well. So it sounds really fun.
0: Okay. So this next book that you're going to be talking about takes us on a journey from Korea to California. American Hagwon Min Jin Lee, out on September 29th.
1: Oh my gosh, yes. So if I had to narrow it down to one, I think personally this is

0: my most anticipated title of the fall. This is the author's first novel since Pachinko, which was almost a decade ago. And it's the third novel in her sort of larger project about Korea and the Korean diaspora in America specifically, although these are standalone books. But I just, it's always that very exciting kind of back to school feeling when you get an author's next book after 10 whole years.
1: I can imagine.
0: So,
1: yeah.
0: Many of us have been waiting to see what would come out next. And so here we have the Ko family. So the parents, John and Helen, and they have their three children. They're comfortably middle class in Korea until two things completely destabilize their lives and their experience. So firstly, we have the devastating betrayal by John's oldest friend, and then the 1997 Asian financial crisis. So in the aftermath of these two events, the family immigrates to Southern California. And so at the heart of this story is this fascinating reversal that happens between generations and cultures. So we have, you know, the parents, John and Helen, and what they're going through. And then we also get at this point the perspectives of their three children. So for the children, America and here in Southern California, this all of this experience represents possibility for them. At the same time, for their parents, it means becoming strangers in a country where their own educations, careers, and, you know, everything they had spent decades building for themselves suddenly counts for very little. And so they're confronting that. And running through this novel is the family's almost consuming belief in education as this path to security. So this becomes kind of the central question here. And
1: something that so many people can relate to, I would imagine,
0: sure,
1: when they read this, especially with their parents' lived experiences, you know, leaving their country and building a new life somewhere else. I'm sure it's something so many families can relate to.
0: Exactly. And so here also in the book's title itself, so the Hagwon actually refers to a private tutoring academy in which is part of South Korea's extremely competitive education culture. And so she's kind of, Lee's using this lens really to explore how ambition, class mobility, parental sacrifice, and, you know, just all of how these ideas are tied up in, you know, if you just have enough education, you'll get that mobility to kind of achieve all of your dreams in this way. So, and this is also fantastic. This book is 650 pages, which I love for a good fall book. So if you love a good multi-generational family saga that's going to take you on this quite literally sweeping journey, this is the book for you. I can't wait personally to pick this one up too.
1: Wow. And you're talking about more than 650 pages, though.
0: Yes, exactly. This is perfect. Like, just imagining one of those crisp fall weekend days where there's just nothing much else to do and you get to curl up with this giant book. I just love that idea.
1: I know. I'm still loving my summer, but those are nice memories of, like, ideas of the fall. A nice, beautiful,
0: exactly,
1: crisp day where you can curl up and read a good book.
0: For sure.
1: So this next pick is also interesting. Also out on September 29th. You call this your wild card pick, Heavy Cream by Sarah Blakely Cartwright.
0: Yes. Yeah, so this, I always like to find something that is a bit of a counterbalance to some of these heavier tomes that are dealing with a lot of existential themes. This is, Heavy Cream is doing this, but in a lighter way, I would say. This author previously wrote Alice Sadie Celine, which was a more serious book, I would say, but this one, it leans more funny, strange, in that coming of age kind of way, because this is about a 16-year-old girl named Jerry, short for Geraldine. And Jerry has spent her childhood on the road with her mother, moving through motels and learning a very unconventional set of survival skills through these experiences. For example, how to spend all day at a hotel pool without actually having to be a guest, and just kind of funny, quirky things like that. And then at the point in the novel, that her mother abandons her. She is suddenly finding herself

0: passed between three very different women, each with their own very separate idea of who Jerry should become. And so it's this odd kind of set of relationships because, you know, she's under these different women's care. Mm-hmm. She doesn't know exactly why her mother has left her. So one of the women is her mother's old college friend. And so she's kind of brought into this world of old country clubs and that kind of thing. Then she has her estranged aunt, who's a glamorous Manhattan socialite who introduces her to the New York high society and underground art world and all of these kinds of very diverging experiences. And so what you have is this very impressionable teenager who's being very, very heavily influenced and marked by these three different women who all have these different visions for who she should be. So this is falls into one of those categories of a sort of stylish novel that's weird and a little messy and just almost like these strange dynamics that you wouldn't necessarily imagine until you're, you know, just turning the pages and reading about these people. But then the undercurrent here is this really interesting question ultimately about girlhood and coming of age and, you know, how you figure out who you are when you have such very different women guiding you and everyone's passing on their own idea of wisdom. So really these ideas about mothers and daughters, class and identity, and with a bit of levity also. So yeah, some of those more laugh out loud moments. So kind of messy girlhood at its core.
1: And I know, like, these kind of relationships between mothers and daughters and identity, that I think that's also something that can also resonate with so many people.
0: Absolutely, especially when we're confronted with, you know, elders too and their ideas of what you should aspire towards and how different visions complicate those ideas. So this is one of those that will give you pause for laughter, which I think we all sometimes need as well.
1: Absolutely. You call it the messy girlhood meets Manhattan comedy of errors.
0: Yes, exactly.
1: Well, that is awesome. So thank you so much, Alexandra. We'll catch up with you later in the show.
0: Perfect. Thank you so much.
1: Alexandra Kelebay is our Let's Go Books columnist. She joins us once a month and she will be back here at 3:40 with more picks for your fall reading list. It is 3:22. I'm Sudha Krishnan and for Sabrina Marindola, you're listening to Let's Go. Time to catch up with Lita on traffic. That news about that incident on the near the Illatort.
2: The incident near the Illatort still there. I thought they would have had it cleared out of the way. At least it's over to the side at this point, still affecting your drive from the Vaudreuil area right over the Illatort Bridge to about the Ancien Combattant area, and then everything's fine. But watch your speeds at this time of the year. I mean, it's tempting, I understand, but don't. And also, if you're heading to the west on the Gallipo Bridge, we do have delays in that area too. And in Beauharnois along the 132 near the canal, we do have another incident too off to the right-hand side. A lot of people are touring right now too, over onto the south shore. So if you're going to Saint-Jean-sur-Richelieu, there's a lot of traffic on the 35 getting off of the 10. Oh, and the 10 too, if you're heading to the eastern townships. We've got an awful lot of traffic in several areas. One is at the 30, the Distante area, also at Granby, and also at Bromont. So there are different spots of traffic along the eastern townships.
1: Yeah, absolutely. And I can attest to a lot of traffic heading into Distante. We deal with that quite a bit. Thank you so much, Lita.
2: You're welcome.
1: Check in with you a little bit later. Well, they have cheap drinks, mismatched decor, maybe a jukebox, and just feel like home. But as more neighborhood dive bars close down, some are beginning to highlight what makes them special and important community hubs. The CBC's Jason Osler has more.
3: Fredericton's Julia Sheehan is on a mission to showcase watering holes across her province.
4: Welcome to episode 10 of Every Dive Bar in New Brunswick. This week, I'm in Moncton and decided to visit the infamous Wise Guys.
3: This is an Instagram account Sheehan created just a few months ago. She's only posted about 10 videos and has quickly built a following of close to 20,000 who appreciate her eye for detail.
4: Classic graffiti and a very unique soap situation. You gotta love the soap in the ketchup bottle.
3: Sheehan says more dive bars are closing in communities all around her.

0: we definitely lost a couple classics, not just in Fredericton. Like, there's been people telling me, you know, oh, I wish you could have visited this place a couple years ago, or this place just closed. So some people can't stay afloat, which is too bad, because I really think they're community institutions.
1: Her appreciation started when she was young.
0: I remember going to a dive bar with my grandfather. It was in the middle of nowhere. I remember just being so enamored with just kind of the weird decor and just sitting around, but everybody's having a great time. And I just remember feeling really at home in there.
1: Sheehan believes that feeling is familiar to so many others, which is why her account is drawing lots of attention.
0: I have people reach out from across the country. And I think it's that craving for kind of a homey atmosphere, like a familiar nostalgia.
1: Someone reached out from Newfoundland and asked whether she would mind if they copied her idea. Sheehan was thrilled to have inspired someone, and that account was born in May. It's also growing fast.
2: Welcome to episode one of Newfoundland Dive Bars. I'm here at Brassey's, a hole-in-the-wall sports bar attached to a closed-down mall in Mount Pearl.
1: South of the border, there's a new art exhibit in Chicago called Cash Only, An Ode to Dive Bars. Artists showcase their work inspired by dive bars. Here's one artist named Lexi Alvarado talking about a special drink combo of a shot and a beer that's unique to the city.
3: I want to do a piece of a woman sitting at a bar with a Chicago handshake, because when I think of dives, I think of someone with a Chicago handshake.
1: All the nostalgia isn't surprising to people who study the importance of gathering places.
4: A dive bar is a community hub.
1: Debbie LaLiberté Rudman is a professor in the School of Occupational Therapy at Western University. She does research on the importance of third places, gathering spots outside of work or home.
4: It's a place where people know they can go and have social connection, probably pretty low stress social connection.
1: LaLiberté Rudman says dive bars are usually cheaper, unpretentious, and more accessible to a wider variety of people.
4: People who are living with low incomes, or who are unemployed, or who are precarious workers, have higher rates of loneliness and social isolation. So dive bars that provide that financially accessible place to hang out are really important.
1: While LaLiberté Rudman understands why it's hard for some of them to stay afloat, she says they need to be recognized as valuable spots that offer a lot more than cheap booze and wings.
4: We need to, as communities, realize the importance of having hubs where people from the community can come together across the diversity of the community. And I think dive bars have great potential to function in that way.
1: Julia Sheehan sees that potential and has high hopes of expanding her Instagram account to showcase as many Canadian dives as possible.
0: Once I visited every dive bar in New Brunswick, I'd love to visit PEI, Nova Scotia, Newfoundland. I think that would be great to do a little Maritimes tour. Beyond that, yeah, I'd definitely open to visiting other provinces.
1: All in the name of ensuring we never forget why a local dive bar can mean so much to so many. For CBC Radio, I'm Jason Osler.
5: Thank you so much, Jason. Let's go to Lita with a quick check at traffic.
6: Just looking at that incident that over the Elator Bridge, it appears at this point that they've moved it over enough so it's not creating too much congestion. So safe bet would be the Elator Bridge coming from Vaudreuil to the Centerville area. Also dealing with a bit closure if you're heading to Sorel-Tracy right now on the 40, the westbound side of the 40 and Saint-Barthélemy. It's still closed from early this morning. I noticed that they have a road problem in that area. We'll have details throughout the afternoon, though.
5: All right. Thank you very much, Lita. It is 3:28 coming up on news time. Later in the show, we all know what a Fsanka said. Means, but what about a Sanka Sad? Well, it's a social event that gives people a space to talk about loss and to have an open and honest conversation about grief. Also, Chris Edwards from the Business Desk, he will join us in the next half hour. I'm Sudha Krishnan in for Sabrina Marindola, currently 25 degrees outside our Montreal studios, 19 degrees with some light rain showers outside Montreal's Trudeau Airport. 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

0: This is CBC News. Good afternoon. It's 3:30. I'm Simon Nakaneshny with your CBC News for Montreal. There is a new development in the deadly daytime shooting that happened in June in Côte-des-Neiges. A Montreal police officer did not fire on civilian Michel Mizrahi, who died in the operation. That's according to Radio-Canada sources, and it runs counter to what was being spread on social media. Sources say an autopsy conducted on Mizrahi revealed he was hit several times by gunfire and mortally wounded in the head, and that the fatal shot could not have come from the officer approached by Mizrahi in the chaos. The gunman that day, a 25-year-old man from Alberta, opened fire on Montreal police responding to 911 calls about an active shooter. Officer Mohamed Lamine Benradouane was killed. The other police officer was wounded by the gunman, but she survived. Three investigations are now underway into the tragedy. Montreal's police chief says cultural change within the SPVM is coming, but that it won't happen overnight. At a public meeting at City Hall last night, he was questioned about what the force is doing to prevent racial discrimination. As Jenna Badoso reports, some citizens left that meeting doubting that trust with police can be rebuilt.
1: A slap on the wrist. It doesn't make sense. I'm a human being. Treat me as such.
2: Pradel Content left yesterday's meeting with the SPVM feeling worse than he did coming in. Hundreds of Montrealers crowded the main and back rooms at City Hall, demanding answers from Police Chief Fadi Daguerre. Over 4 hours, citizens raised concerns about a patrol unit in Montréal-Nord facing allegations of racist and hateful acts. But Content says most questions remain unanswered.
1: The public's in the dark. We don't know any names of the 16 officers that's been suspended. We don't know if they're suspended with pay or without pay. And it's pretty egregious what they did. When somebody's wrong, they're wrong.
2: Daguerre says a response plan to rebuild trust will come in November. He is promising a review of the force's anti-racism training and exams and ongoing consultation with residents.
3: But it takes time. It takes 7 to 10 years, you know, because you follow training one day, the day after, you're not racist anymore. You don't have any bias. It takes time.
2: Montreal's mayor, Soraya Ferrada Martinez, wasn't at last night's meeting, but followed virtually. Today, she acknowledged systemic change won't happen overnight. But she's confident trust between the police and racialized people can be restored with time. Jenna Badoso, CBC News, Montreal.
0: Starting tomorrow, some environmental fines levied by the provincial government will shoot up significantly. For example, the penalty for illegally discharging contaminants into the environment will go from $30,000 to $300,000. Other fines will also increase by a factor of 10. The changes affect companies that are involved in industrial activities classified as high risk. Those include battery production, oil refineries, pulp and paper plants, mining foundries, and more. The Environment Ministry says the increased fines are meant to encourage those companies to adopt what it calls exemplary practices. A beach southwest of Montreal could soon be at the center of a big question. Should people who don't live in the community have to pay to use it? Chris Curries has the story.
4: St. Anicette is about an hour outside Montreal. For years, its beach has been a beloved gathering spot for local families. But the mayor says things have changed. In a recent letter to residents, Sylvie Tourangeau said the municipality has a responsibility to make sure locals and beachgoers can share the space. Some residents, like Jessica Vallée, say visitors from outside the area often leave garbage behind and park on private property. She says people in the past have not been respectful. The mayor's letter also prompted a number of responses on whether the beach should remain free for everyone. Renee Gernot says she thinks non-residents could be charged an access fee.
5: I pay taxes, I could come, but somebody that doesn't live here could pay to have access.
4: The beach is currently free, but it costs the municipality money to operate, including maintenance and lifeguards. The town is planning a public consultation to hear from residents about what's working, what isn't, and what should change. Chris Curries, CBC News, St. Anicette.
0: In provincial politics, the Quebec Liberals are taking aim at an open letter by the PQ leader, reaching out to English speakers in the province. Paul St-Pierre Plamondon in the National Post yesterday wrote that Francophones and Anglophones share the same concerns, and he pitched that a vote for the Parti Québécois this fall is a vote for an honest

0: honest and competent government. However, he downplayed a promised referendum on sovereignty, which is a key part of the party's platform. Here's Liberal leader Charles Millard today.
1: Well, it's a nice try. I guess he has every right to try to talk to the English-speaking communities, but they assuredly know that they haven't been spoken to for the past 4, 8, 12, 20 years by the Parti Québécois.
0: And Millard is in Montreal today promoting local authors for Buy a Quebec Book Day. It's the province's 13th edition, where Quebecers are encouraged to walk into a bookstore and pick up a local book. Linda Mora teaches literature at Bishop's University and hosts a podcast about local books. She says French and English authors from Quebec often struggle to reach a broader market.
2: Publishing now with the advent of AI and with competition from across the border and so forth really needs to have that kind of support. So I think it's a good idea to have a day to show that kind of support. And so I think you need to sort of be patient, walk into a bookstore, see what hooks you.
0: Buy Quebec Book Day has grown into a best-selling day for local shops. Many organize author meet and greets and book signings for the occasion. And that was the CBC News.
3: Simon Nekanishny from our CBC Montreal newsroom. And speaking of Buy a Quebec Book Day, yeah, we are going to be speaking with an organizer of an event that is happening right around 6 o'clock to Saint Laurent Boulevard, hosting a book launch party. And then we're also going to be continuing to talk about the fall book list that is coming up.
0: Nice.
3: I know, we're talking about fall so early on, and it's July, it's August. Yes.
0: Yeah, well, you know, everything is starting to get to back to school and all that sort of a thing. So back to reality, I guess, the summer days. But it's a nice idea because the Buy the Book, Quebec Buy the Book Day, I think it's like they have a record store day now for vinyl. And
3: yeah,
0: it's sort of this part of this larger move to, I guess, you make an event out of, you know, an activity that is maybe, you know, good for local artists or that type of thing. So you're doing it, but you're also getting a little bit of a boost too, just from the fact that you're like, oh, well, I'm going to a bookstore.
3: It's an experience because it's kind of interesting. I don't know if you could weigh in on this, Lita. Like, some people just, read books online right now. So just the whole idea of just going to your local bookstore and meeting people with shared experiences, it's kind of interesting.
4: I see a lot of paperbacks actually on the metro. So it seems to be, and I mean, I'm talking quite a few, like five or six per car or per metro ride. So I think that's significant.
3: I mean, I love just holding on to a good book, so. Simon, thank you very much.
0: All right, you bet. We'll see you in about an hour with
3: more
0: stuff.
3: Thank you so much. Simon Nekanishny from our CBC Montreal newsroom. Time to take a quick look at traffic with Lita.
4: It's been an issue, actually. A lot of people traveling around either through the Trois-Rivières area or on the south shore of Quebec right now, quite busy as you make your way through Lévis on the 20. But I am seeing a lot of traffic, because I know that it's tour season, right? We tend to just go a little bit farther off our regular beaten path, maybe along the 40, and in Sorel Tracy, just off along the 40. We do have a major closure with a huge traffic jam. I don't want people to get caught onto the 40 westbound. It's just around Monte Saint-Laurent on the 40 in Saint-Barthélemy, and it's really causing major headaches for people making their way, and I'm sure there are a lot of campers in that too.
3: A lot of campers.
4: That's just an experience that I've had. Head up onto the 138 and then cut back down onto the 40 as you make your way towards direction Montreal. And Montreal, we have a couple of issues, but I'm telling you, it is not the bike routes. They're working so well. And this is good biking weather. It really is good biking weather. And it's also, you can take any form of transportation because they're all working well.
3: Of course, Lita, being the ambassador to all the tourists about what's the best public transit option.
4: And how not to get caught in a traffic jam, because that really spoils a day of travel.
3: Yeah, I mean, I know that. I know that some weekends when I want to plan to head up to the Laurentians, we just have to budget so much extra time. So much extra time when you're driving up.
4: Yeah, and you never know, because it just, you come upon them suddenly and you have to brake quite suddenly. So
3: absolutely. Mm-hmm. Thank you so much, Lita. We'll check in with you later. 24 degrees outside our Montreal Montreal studio. It is 3:39. I'm Sudha Krishnan, in for

0: Sabrina Marindola. You are listening to Let's Go, and we are going to continue to talk about books, books, and more books. Fall is the busiest time of year in the book industry, and our book columnist, Alexandra Calabay, is back with some more picks to help you navigate all the new releases coming up in the next few months. Hi, Alexandra.
1: Hi there.
0: So earlier this hour, you told us about three new books coming out at the end of September, and this one will hit shelves even earlier. The Birthing Tree, Amanda Peters, out on September the 1st.
1: Yes, so I'm very excited about this one. I mean, I feel like I've say that about all of them, but they're all just so good. I'm very excited about this one because it's the follow-up to Peters' The Berry Pickers that I read a few years ago. So if you haven't read that one, you could, you know, before September 1st, quickly go read that one first. And I think The Birthing Tree is going to be one of those big Canadian books of the fall specifically. And Amanda Peters is just such a beautiful writer. And this one begins in Nova Scotia in 1955 with our main character, Elliot Paul, who's born beneath an enormous old oak tree known as the Birthing Tree, which is a sacred place where generations of Mi'kmaq women have given birth. But tragically, her mother dies, bringing her into the world. And so Elliot is raised by her grandmother, Kiju. And her grandmother is a respected healer and midwife in the community, who begins passing down the medicinal knowledge and birthing traditions of the many women who came before them. But what Amanda Peters is really exploring in this novel is specifically the ways in which traditional midwifery and Indigenous medical knowledge are becoming increasingly condemned and dismissed by the white medical establishment. And so what happens also that changes the trajectory of Elliot's life is that she, well, no spoilers here, but a terrible event happens that drives Elliot away from her community, resulting in her becoming a nurse trained in Western medicine, and she builds her own life elsewhere. And then years later, when her grandmother passes away, Elliot returns home. And so it's at this point that she's begins to uncover questions surrounding her own family, including her own mother's death and her grandmother's, and, you know, these women's histories that she thought she'd left behind. So again, it's this historical fiction element mixed with, you know, this mix between Western and Indigenous medical practices, and just specifically how women have been so implicated in these, and how, you know, even the whole practice of giving birth got sort of usurped in these medical spheres. So it's just such an interesting concept and a unique lens to look at this from the Nova Scotian perspective and their Indigenous communities. So again, if you haven't read The Berry Pickers, it's a similar relationship set in the Maine community, and also to do with identity and community. So you can read that one before this comes out, but have this one on your list too, The Birthing Tree.
0: It seems like a heavy read though.
1: Absolutely. Absolutely. This is one of those that you would have to definitely be in the right headspace for, because there's a lot of, you know, trauma associated with these difficult births and just different knowledge and competing types of knowledge that really really strip away at a person's identity and what that does to them over time. So definitely tread carefully if you want to pick this one up. But I think I just highly recommend Peter's writing that really brings these stories to light in such a generous, lyrical way at the same time as being so devastating.
0: Okay. And The Quick Sell, it's a family story about women, memory, land, and inheritance.
1: Yes.
0: So this next pick, the latest from another heavyweight in contemporary American literature, Partida, Barbara Kingsolver, out on October the 6th.
1: Yes. So I'm sure many readers will have remembered her most recent novel, Demon Copperhead. Mm-hmm. I think

0: She won, or almost won, was close to the Pulitzer for this book. So usually, again, we're not as lucky as to have another book from an author like this sort of in such quick succession. But here we go. We do have this one that's very, very different from Demon Copperhead. So I love when authors are just, you know, they're so trusted in their writing, and you know you're always going to get such a treat with whatever they do, and you just are never going to expect the same thing twice. So this novel is doing something very different. Here we have Livia Cable. She's a married woman living a fairly modest life in the rural community where she grew up. She hasn't really, from this point, traveled very far from there. And at this point, she thinks she's made peace with the shape that her life has taken. So usually that's a sign that something is about to destabilize that. And so sure enough, she gets a phone call from a man she loved decades earlier. So, you know, someone who knew her before she was Livia Cable. She was a gifted young pianist studying at a music conservatory, estranged from her family and convinced that music would define her life. So this man from her past knew this version of her, in the way that her current partner does not. And so his sudden return forces her back into everything that she had spent decades containing and thought she had sort of, neatly packed away, which are, you know, childhood loss, artistic ambition, as well as a consuming love affair. So all of these choices that eventually led up to the life that she's now living. And so what I heard also in an interview with Barbara about this new book is that it actually that she actually studied classical piano on a music scholarship before eventually turning her career towards biology and writing.
1: So it's kind of, yeah,
0: exactly, yeah, it's very interesting to kind of look at that aspect of her own identity and sort of what is drawing her to these themes now at this point in her own author career. So it's just one of those stories about really the interior life of a woman over time and, you know, sort of how we get used to the mundane and living the everyday until, you know, just this one simple thing happens and so many layers of what you thought your life, you know, was stable, that you'd come to terms with it, and, you know, how these small choices can really unravel all of that. So it's really about, you know, old love for sure, but also about ambition and regret and the possibility of second chances and the idea of ourselves that we leave behind that maybe we can actually, you know, get a chance to revisit. So I'm very excited to read this one specifically as a kind of literary romance and also as this older main character woman who's really looking back on her life and her choices.
1: Yeah, you like kind of like that unlived life.
0: Exactly. And that sort of that question, the what if question, and what would that look like, whether you can actually change it or not, just sort of positing those what ifs of, you know, how these small decisions can really change the entire trajectory.
1: Mm-hmm. Well, finally, your final pick, you've picked another book centered on a family saga, Whale Harbor by Mary Beth Keane, out on November the 3rd.
0: Yes, so this is another beloved author who wrote, she's probably best known for her previous novel, Ask Again, Yes. So this has also been quite a few years in the making. And this is also a big family saga, a big Irish family saga, beginning in Ireland in the 1960s with a family of 11 brothers. So this kind of sets the stage for the kind of dynamics of this household. And so after a tragedy, the father of these 11 brothers decides that the older boys will leave Ireland to work in England while the younger ones will remain at home. And so we have one of the characters, the second oldest brother, gets a different opportunity at this moment. He gets a job on a cattle ranch in Montana. And one of his younger brothers desperately wants to follow him, and he promises he'll bring him over when he's old enough. And you know, so it's kind of those, you know, where you leave.

0: family members mm-hmm. where you leave off. And then Mac, so Mac is the oldest brother, second oldest brother. He gets a phone call that Ryan has disappeared. So this was the brother that he had always promised he would bring over, and nobody knows where he's gone or what's happened to him. So this disappearance becomes this this mystery and this wound that runs through the family's history. And so the author really takes this tragedy following the brothers across decades and across Europe as well as North America. So they get followed across Ireland and England, and then in the States, in Montana and New York, as they all kind of are building up their lives very far away from one another after this tragedy. So it's also one of those, I guess, a little more subtly, but genre bending novels, in the sense that, yes, it's a family saga at its core, but it's this kind of close examination of brotherly relationships, especially when there are so many of you, and mm-hmm. what that kind of means in different contexts at different times. And then there's this mystery element, which kind of gives it that psychological drama flavor as well. And again, the author gave us a little bit of insight that this book is also inspired in part by her own father's family history. So I think that's really interesting too, to, you know, it gives this whole narrative another whole layer as well.
1: Absolutely. So about
0: migration and family and this idea of leaving home, and what does home really mean to who, and how that kind of changes over time. So just if you can get a theme with all of these books, these are just those kinds of sagas and dramas that are, I think, just ideal for curling up with on a chilly day.
1: Curling up with on a chilly day. The Quick Sell, the 11 Irish brothers, immigration, a disappearance, and decades of family secrets. So much diversity in the books that you are suggesting, Alexandra.
0: Yes, I think they all have this flair of introspection and meditation on, you know, what it means to be human and all of our varied contexts, and how we get inspired by our stories in what we take and what we want to change. And I just, there's something about the back to school September season that feels introspective as well. And so I think it's such a good time to sink into books like these.
1: Mm-hmm. Just to rest and recoup before life begins, when school starts and everything starts. Alexandra exactly. Calabay, thank you so much.
0: Thanks so much for having me.
1: Alexandra Calabay is our Let's Go Books columnist. She joins us once a month. And if the conversation has inspired you to go out and get your hands on a new book, today is a great day to do that. August 12th is Buy a Quebec Book Day. And we will find out more about the initiative later in today's show when we speak with Mathieu Lauzon-Dixot from the local bookstore Joie de Livre. So stick around for that conversation at 5:40. You are listening to Let's Go. Take a look. Let's go to Lita
2: yes.
1: to take a good look at the roads.
2: Well, I'm actually going to look at the Green Line, the Metro Green Line. We have an issue on it right now, unfortunately. And, you know, I was just chatting with people about it. We haven't had a breakdown in quite some time on the Metro. It's been working really well. Et voilà. There we have an interruption right now between Angrignon and Honoré-Beaugrance. There's something going on with the tracks, and service resuming in a very short period of time, but we'll have more details for you shortly. And there's also a problem too on DeCary in the northbound direction just around Châtenay.
1: All right, thank you very much. We'll check in with you later to follow up on that. It is 3:54. I'm Sutha Krishnan in for Sabrina Marindola. You are listening to Let's Go. Time to check in with business news. Chris Edwards is here. Hi, Chris.
3: Hello, Sutha.
1: How are you?
3: Pretty good. Happy Wednesday.
1: Happy Wednesday to you too. So starting off with a string of earnings we got today, grocery store Metro saw their profit drop by 35%. What happened there?
3: Well, Metro CEO says the company's ongoing strike at its distribution center has played a pretty big role in all of that. Workers at Metro's Quebec distribution center have been off the job since March, and that's impacted more than 350 stores across your province. So as a result, Metro, which is technically Canada's third largest grocer, reported their profit dropped from $320 million to $210 million in Q3. But in addition to the ongoing

0: strike, Metro same-store sales were down 1.5% as well. I spoke to retail industry analyst Bruce Winder about that. He said Metro is behind the curve on offering more discount options for consumers.
1: I mean, obviously, there could be some volume issues. There could be some out of stock.

0: be migrating to Loblaw and other folks who offer the price points customers are looking for.
1: Air Canada also released their Q2 results. They had a net loss of $178 million for the second quarter. That's down from a profit of $186 million a year before. But Air Canada stock is actually up 10% today on news they're selling a quarter of their stake in Aeroplan.
2: All right, interesting news. So moving on to industrial news now, a new lithium mine is being planned for Northern Ontario. What are the details there?
1: Well, this will be the province's first lithium mine. It's being built by RockTech Lithium, and it will hopefully put Canada on the map as a major lithium producer because global lithium demand is set to skyrocket. The element is crucial for modern batteries, which help power electric vehicles, data centers, energy grids. Your phone very likely has a lithium ion battery, for example. At the moment, Canada only has two lithium mines, one in Manitoba and one in Quebec. But there are three other companies now vying to build lithium mines in Ontario. Priya Tandon, the president of the Ontario Mining Association, says the province is perfectly positioned to take advantage of its reserves.
3: We're very blessed, I would say, in Ontario and Canada with the mineral endowment that we've got. So whether it's lithium in the Northwest, but also, you know, nickel, cobalt, copper. So, you know, very important to our economic sovereignty. You know, we want to be the supplier of choice, the responsible mining jurisdiction in Ontario and in Canada, and supply the world with the lithium and the critical minerals they need as allied partners.
1: So right now, Canada is seventh in the world for lithium production. Hopefully, these new mines will move us up that list. We're behind countries like Australia and Brazil. Production at this new mine could begin in about 2 years.
2: All right. Thank you very much, Chris. We'll check in with you in the next hour about huge news for Love is Blind fans out there. We'll talk to you in an hour, Chris.
1: Talk then.
2: Okay. Chris Edwards from the business desk. A quick check on the business of the roads, Lita.
4: Well, it's the business of the metro right now. We've got that green line issue, and they ended up closing it down from Angrignon to Honoré-Beaugrand, the whole line, because there is someone, an unauthorized person on the track. So they'll have it back up and running at about 4:15. At this point, though, it has slowed everyone's lives down as they wait for the line to reopen.

Sudha Krishnan in for Sabrina Marindola. It is currently 23 degrees outside our Montreal studios with a slight chance of showers in the evening, but the weekend is looking pretty good. Later in the show, a camera installed by Montreal police is making headlines. We're going to tell you why. Also, Duke Eatman is up in the next hour with his pick of the day. I'm Sudha Krishnan. News is up next very shortly.

0: 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And in the movie Die Hard with a Vengeance, a sandwich board attracts a lot of attention.
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3: Meghan Park was one of the breakout stars of the young adult series The Secret Life of the American Teenager. Now she's a filmmaker and a creator of one of the most anticipated YA series of the summer. She'll tell you how her experience in YA inspired her to do things differently.
4: From CBC News, The World This Hour, I'm Gina Louise Phillips. The clock is ticking down to Donald Trump's latest tariff deadline, but there's still no deal between Canadian and American officials meeting in Washington. And CBC News has learned Canadian negotiators are not happy with the latest U.S. offer. Benjamin Lopez-Steven has more on this.
5: Sources familiar with the negotiations say Canadian negotiators are pushing back because the latest U.S. offer isn't enough for Canada. The Americans' newest proposal would lower some sectoral tariffs, but not

0: 23 degrees outside our Montreal studios, outside Montreal Trudeau's airport. A light rain shower around 20 degrees and that chance of showers in the evening, as well as potentially tomorrow, 30% chance of showers. But the weekend is looking pretty nice. I want to say hi to Lita. I want to get a sense of what the roads are like, Lita.
1: Well, you know what? Some are good, but I have to focus on a lot of the problems that we have. One is in, and it's a big one, in La Naudière area, the 40 West. There is a huge section of it that is currently closed. The road had a problem. They closed it down. MTQ closed it down. And it has created about a 5-kilometer traffic jam on the 40 westbound. So at this point, if you are heading towards St. Barthélemy and in La Naudière, you will have to exit. And the detour is Monte Saint-Laurent onto the 138, and then you can get back onto the 40. But of course, the 138, the detour, is also very busy. This is a big time that people, they exit a beach, whatever beach or wherever campsite they've been visiting, and they're off to the next location with their campers. So apparently there are a lot of campers in there too. So getting caught, not really a great option at this point. So again, 138 is your option, your detour. The other big issue we have, and for all the tourists that we have in town, because it is a record-breaking year.
0: Yes, it is. And we're going to be having a conversation about that.
1: Yes.
0: Very soon.
1: So the Green Line, which is one of our major lines, our major metro lines, is currently down and will be for at least another, I'd say, I'm going to give it 10 minutes, but it's actually 4:15 when it does resume, but it's between Anglignon and Barrie-Ucam. So they've opened up a good portion of the line from Barrie-Ucam to Anne-Marie-Beaugrand, but still having the portion between Anglignon and Barrie-Ucam down is really painful for a lot of people who want to get home or want to get somewhere. Want to get to a Saint-Cassette, maybe.
0: Well, yeah, maybe a Saint-Cassette, or what we're going to be talking about later is a Saint-Cassette. An interesting conversation about having open and honest conversations about what it's like to lose a loved one and also a celebration of life. So it's an interesting event. We're going to be talking with them in the next, in this half hour about this event, something that happens actually in other jurisdictions. And they're having this kind of conversation here too. And we're also going to be talking about our tourism numbers. You said, Lita, you were walking around the city being the ambassador, public transit wise, noticing so many people in and around the city enjoying our beautiful city. Montreal is just one of the best places to be in the summer.
1: We are friendly. I've been told anyway. I usually am, and try to help people out, and give people my seat on the metro, etc. That kind of etc. And it really is difficult though. If you see a tourist and they don't know where they are and stuff like that, you really should reach out.
0: Be that wonderful ambassador. Thank you so much, Lita.
1: You're welcome.
0: Another look at the weather. Again, 20 degrees outside Montreal Trudeau's airport, going down to around 16 tonight. The days are getting shorter. Sunset at around 8:11. You know, just about couple of weeks ago, the sun was setting at 8:45. Tomorrow, slight chance of showers, around 30% chance of showers with a high of 26. Humidex around 29, so not as bad. A Friday and Saturday looking pretty good. Friday, a high of 26 with a mix of sun and cloud, more comfortable but nicer on Saturday. And then the clouds move in on Sunday with that slight chance of showers in the evening. It is 4:10. I'm Sudha Krishnan. 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I am your guest host in for Sabrina Marindola. 4:10, time for some music. Here is Duke and his pick of the day.

Hi, Suda. My pick of the day today for our special summer theme week is Jeanette King with This Might Be It. This is a single by the Montreal R&B artist released in 2024 on Birthday Cake Records. Welcome to another special theme week here on Let's Go. We'll have special theme weeks here on the show all summer long. The Soul of the City Festival launches today. It runs until Saturday. The festival features emerging local soul and R&B artists. This week is Soul of the City Week. Jeanette King was born in Vancouver. She moved to Montreal when she was 22. Of Caribbean background, St. Vincent to be specific, she fuses elements of soul, alternative R&B, rock and roll, hip-hop, and pop into her music. Her debut album, What We Lost, in 2021, was released to rave reviews. She also wrote two songs on the album Masquerade by Gayance, which was shortlisted for a Polaris Prize. That same year, she released the single How Sad in honor of Pride Month. She released her sophomore set in 24, and she now has a new single out called Circles, which drops this Friday. Circles is from her forthcoming EP, whose title she has not yet made known. She'll join us for New Music Tuesdays on October 20th at 3:10 p.m. So, my pick of the day today, Soul of the City Festival launches today, featuring a potpourri of emerging local R&B and soul artists. Here's Jeanette King with This Might Be It.

0: That was Jeanette King and the song This Might Be It. It is a 4:15. I'm Sutha Krishnan and in for Sabrina Marindola. Let's go to Lita with a quick check on the roads.
1: And it'll be quick because it's good news. The Green Line back up and running. You know what happens though, when it's been down for even a 20-minute period, the platforms are going to be jammed. So you might have to wait for a couple of trains to go by. And you know what? It's been very busy on the metro lately and not so much on the XO trains. They, by the way, are also working very well. Same thing for the REM. We do have issues, though, on 25 South down to the La Fontaine Tunnel. It's very slow right now, backing well past the Beaubien area. There's an incident just before the tunnel.
0: All right. Thank you very much, Alita. It is 4:16. I'm Sutha Krishnan in for Sabrina Marindola. Well, you probably have been to a Sanka set, but would you go if the conversations were all focused on death? Well, a Montreal group is hosting what they're calling a Sanka Sad to encourage frank conversations about grief. It's a new event tomorrow, reimagining the classic event. The public is invited out on Thursday to openly talk about loss and death in a social setting and maybe meet new friends along the way. Ryan Lucier is a community events manager with Talk Death, a co-host of this event. It's a group that organizes events focused on conversations about death. She joins us on the line. Ryan, welcome.
2: Thank you so much for having me.
0: It's a pleasure. What got you into this type of work with Talk Death?
2: Yeah, absolutely. So I got into death care as a death doula about a decade ago. And slowly that started naturally leaning towards community programming and this idea that people wanted to either learn or discuss or share or support one another, and that they didn't necessarily have dedicated spaces to do that. And so I've been working with Talk Death since 2020, so for about 6 years now. And we are really dedicated to trying to connect people through what can be really difficult and challenging periods, but what can also be very beautiful and robust periods as well.
0: How has this affected you personally in terms of the kind of work you do at Talk Death and just talking with people dealing with this?
2: Yeah, I think there's kind of twofold to that. The first, it always helps me to keep my priorities in order. You know that tomorrow isn't promised. And so I find that you're kinder with yourself, you're kinder with other people. And it really helps you keep an eye on, you know, how you live your life is how you live each day is how you live your life. And keeping an eye on that. So instead of having like bucket list items, you really take advantage of every opportunity that you have. And you learn to appreciate smaller things as well. And then on the other side, I think it helps you with navigating social interactions and how we form relationships to keep in mind that people are going through so much that you have no idea about. So, you know, someone cut you off in traffic and it's very easy to be quite angry about that. And that's fair, but you also don't know if that person is in an emergency situation or if they're dealing with grief fog. And so I think it helps to just be a little bit more generous with ourselves and others.
0: My understanding is you really got a sense of this and the importance of having these kind of conversations during the pandemic. It was a certain time where we were just noticing, you know, loved ones passing away over, you know, a virus that people didn't really know about much about, right? I mean, it was very traumatic for a lot of people. Talk to me a little bit about that.
2: Yeah, most certainly. Something I've noticed over the last 10 years or so, before 2020 and quarantine and the pandemic, people would often kind of have a knee-jerk reaction. If subjects of grief or death came up, it could feel a little taboo. It might even feel inappropriate or like something that shouldn't be discussed. Kind of like it's contagious. If you talk about it, you're maybe bringing it into existence or something like that. And then

0: I think with COVID, it really made people sit with the fragility of their own mortality, as well as those that they loved. And so then there was more of this assurance to really acknowledge that. I also think everyone grieved so many different things during that period. Maybe that was the future that you felt was promised. Maybe that was in a sense of safety or security from various systems that weren't able to provide the way that you would hope that they would. Maybe it's an actual person or your own health, especially since long COVID has and continues to disable many people. So I think that this all culminated in a way that people were much more proactive around acknowledging grief, acknowledging death, and wanting to face it a little bit more.
1: And even have these conversations. So let's just talk about the event on Thursday. How is that going to work?
0: Yeah, absolutely. So it is the flip of a happy hour. So instead of a Saint Gossette, it's Saint Gossad, S-A-D. And it is freewheeling conversation. We're really big believers on meeting people where they're at. So you are welcome to come, and you don't have to announce who or what you're grieving unless you would really like to. It's more that for a lot of people who are dealing with a loss, that can often feel like an elephant in the room, or it's something that is siloing them from others. And with a Saint Gossad, it's understood that everybody there is grieving something or someone. And so there is a little bit more flexibility and room to connect on that if you wish. So some people come and they laugh and they joke and they keep everything very light. And then other people might be a little bit more emotionally vulnerable with other people. And that's okay too. It's really wherever you'd like to be. You're welcome to come and join us for 20 minutes and a drink and be a little bit more introverted and just kind of observe. And you're welcome to stay the whole time and share your story and hear stories as well.
1: I mean, who are the kind of people you hope would attend? And what do you hope people walk away with when they go to events like this?
0: Yeah, so each event we do is a little different. With this one, I really want people to be able to make connections, and that even though grief is individual and always mercurial, it's kind of like a landscape that changes throughout the seasons. Even though your grief might be different than somebody else's, it's not a hindrance, and that you are still able to connect with other people. You're able to socialize. You can have these opportunities to form bonds that last a half an hour, they last a lifetime. So I want people to not feel so isolated in their loss. And in terms of who we'd like to come, it's open to the public. And it's not a one size fits all. So it's, you know, we're hoping that people who are able to listen and also willing to share are there. It's not grief therapy though, but just people who'd like to make friends with this mutual understanding of each other.
1: I'm just wondering how something like this would help someone who may be just like going to family or friends if they have just recently lost a loved one or a parent. How would something like this help them?
0: Yeah, so something that is really interesting about grief is how different it is for every person.
1: Of course.
0: Two people can be grieving the same person and it can look completely different, right? And so I think sometimes just meeting other people that have losses that might overlap with yours but can look completely different, or that might be very, very different losses but that take a similar hue, it can be very, very grounding. A lot of the times it's kind of a relief for people. It allows them to not have to worry about this major part of their life or something that they've experienced that has had a huge impact, that being off limits or that being something that is, uncouth to bring up. And instead, it can be very anchoring and mooring to be able to meet other people that have different and yet similar experiences as yourself. And then that way, I think it's just encouraging and hopefully makes people feel less alone.
1: I mean, these kind of events have happened in different cities and other jurisdictions. I'm curious to know

0: with Montrealers about their appetite with these kind of discussions. Sometimes it can be uncomfortable. Like sometimes, you know, you can have a parent who just wants to have the uncomfortable conversation of what will happen when they pass on and their inheritance and all these things. It's not a comfortable conversation to deal with. I'm just curious to know, what are Montrealers' appetite for these kind of discussions?
1: Yeah, it's funny you say that. I love Montreal, and I think what makes it so special is the people here. And in my opinion, something really unique is that people in Montreal have this great sense of curiosity. And I think that that can help. It doesn't have to disride all of the discomfort, but it can be a good companion for it. And so for uncomfortable conversations, you know, between families, especially if it's something like you're an adult child and your parent is trying to discuss like what they want with their body after they die or their advanced care options, those are really important conversations to have. And a little bit of discomfort now will outweigh the very negative consequences that will happen from a lack of that information later. So what I think is kind of like, how can you get curious about it? What is something that you can bring in that will allow you to sort of dip your toe in those waters? So I think events like this or similar ones like death cafes are kind of a way to warm that up for people. Mm-hmm. So if they're feeling a little anxious, they know that this is something important that they want to address or incorporate. Sometimes having a space that is dedicated to that allows people to, you know, dip their toe in the water, so to speak.
0: Absolutely. Well, such a fascinating conversation and a very honest conversation. Ryan, Lucy, thanks you so much.
1: Yeah, thank you so much.
0: Ryan Lucy is Community Events Manager with Talk Death. They are co-hosts of the event. Sank as said, it is happening at the Bar Ciboire on Saint-Laurent Boulevard on Thursday. What do you think about holding events like these, having open and honest conversations about death and talking about it? What do you think? How do you process losing a loved one? You can text us on the text line 514-566-9066. 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It is 4:28. Time to check in with Lita.
2: And public transit at this point, I mean, the metro is working well, not so hot for the EXO trains. We've got an issue with the Saint-Jérôme, and in both directions, it's an issue beyond their control. And we're looking into that again to find out why there are 15-minute delays from Lucien Lallier and also from Saint-Jérôme. We're also looking at the 132 as it approaches the 25 as people make their way from Roland-Terrien area because there's an issue just at the merge with the 2025. That's the connection where you head down and through the La Fontaine Tunnel. So, and very busy this afternoon, actually in both directions. The tunnel is very crowded, and also the Metropolitan westbound, very busy from Melanchelier through the De Kerry interchange.
0: All right. Thank you very much, Lita. We are coming up on News Time with Simon Nekonishny. After the news, we will speak with the interim head of the official opposition at City Hall, Erica Alnias. What she took away from last night's public meeting with the police chief and his plan to rebuild trust after a racism scandal in the North End. I'm Sudha Krishnan. You are listening to Let's Go. News is next with Simon Nekonishny.

This is CBC News. Good afternoon. It's 4:30. I'm Simon Nakaneshny with your CBC News from Montreal. More information is emerging about the deadly daytime shooting that happened in June in Côte-des-Neiges and that claimed the life of a Montreal police officer and a civilian. The details were first reported today in La Presse and confirmed by Radio-Canada sources. Videos of the scene on social media led many to believe that a police officer mistakenly shot and killed a civilian, Michel Mizrahi. But sources say, according to

0: The results of an autopsy, that is not what happened. Sharon Yonan Reynolds has more.
1: In the aftermath of the shooting, video circulated on social media, appearing to show a female police officer kneeling on the ground, looking up to her left and pointing a gun at Michelle Mizrahi. It led many to conclude that she had shot the man, who later died. But according to information from Radio Canada sources, analysis of the fatal shot suggests a left-to-right impact and not one from underneath, which is inconsistent with the police officer's positioning. The sources say this allowed forensic pathologists to rule out the theory that the shot came from her service weapon. 68-year-old Michelle Mizrahi was one of two people killed on June 22nd during a shootout between police and a gunman at the Hilton Hotel on Decarie Boulevard. In an interview with Radio-Canada this morning, Montreal Police Chief Farid Daguerre said that if the reports clearing the officer are true, he is sorry for what she endured.
2: Se faire tirer dessus, vivre des blessures graves.
1: After being shot and seriously injured and being accused by the public of being the one who fired, I find it totally unfair, he says. Quebec's independent police watchdog, Quebec Police, and the Quebec coroner continue to investigate the events of that day. Sharon Yonan Reynolds, CBC News, Montreal.
0: Geneviève Cottenham is the new Chief Justice of Quebec. She was appointed to the Court of Appeal in 2018 after serving on the Civil Division of the Court of Quebec. Before that, she was a lawyer focusing on civil law, professional liability, and insurance law. Cotton was born in Toronto but moved to Quebec City in 1982 and was admitted to the provincial bar in 1990. She takes over from the previous Chief Justice, Manon Savard. Some Quebecers are struggling to prove their victims in a class action lawsuit against three tobacco companies. With the claims deadline looming, missing health records could be what stand in the way of compensation for some. Julia Israel has more.
3: Deanne Keyes has been sick for years with a pulmonary disease caused by smoking. Her daughter, Annie Huet, says her mother fits the eligibility for the class action lawsuit against several tobacco companies, but she can't seem to prove it. Since Keyes' clinic closed, her medical file is inaccessible and hospitals can't find it either. Her daughter calls it a mess. Cassandra Cutlessa is with Proactio, a firm offering class action services for the lawsuit.
4: It's an exceptional and massive case. Like it's a never seen. It's like one of the biggest ever.
3: She says nearly 70,000 claims will be submitted by the August 31st deadline for compensation between $30,000 and $100,000.
4: This one is different because of the amounts that the claimants can have in this class action, and I would say, but it comes with a great deal of information documentation that can be complex to go get.
5: On found an espèce d'injustice.
3: Huet says the situation leaves them feeling a sense of injustice. And with the compensation, her mother could be getting better treatment for her illness. Julia Israel, CBC News, Montreal.
0: Tributes are pouring in after the death of a four-year-old boy in the Nunavik village, Vivuavik. And officials are promising investigations into the case. Nunavik police say the boy was taken to the local nursing station on August 1st. It's unclear how long the boy received treatment or what treatment was involved. Mandy Gilmasty, the MP representing Nunavik, offered her condolences to the boy she called Juicy. Gilmasty, added Inuit families should have access to safe and reliable health care. And she's urging the province of Quebec and medical staff to ensure the family and community does get answers. The Inuit Civic Health Center insists it's fully cooperating with reviews and investigations that are underway. And Quebec's health minister, Sonia Bélanger, says the province is deciding on the appropriate next steps. The Quebec coroner's office confirmed it is investigating a recent death, but it couldn't comment on the cause or circumstances. Starting tomorrow, some environmental fines levied by the provincial government will shoot up significantly. For example, the penalty for illegally discharging contaminants into the environment will go from $30,000 to $300,000. Other fines will also increase by a factor of 10. The changes affect companies who are involved in industrial activities that are classified as high risk. Those include battery production, oil refineries, pulp and paper plants, mining, foundries, and more. The Environment Ministry says the increased fines are intended to encourage those companies to adopt what it calls exemplary practices. And plans for a brand new transportation hub to serve Montreal's Trudeau Airport have been unveiled. It will gather passenger trains, commuter rail, and airport shuttle service under one

0: roof. Blake Saraga has the details.
1: Instead of spread across the busy Dorval interchange, the various transit services will soon be all together in one multimodal station. It will be where the current Dorval EXO station is located, a three-minute shuttle ride from the airport. According to EXO's Alexandre Ikem, it will make connections much easier.
2: You will come to one place. From there, you'll be able to choose which transport you're getting, STM via EXO.
3: It's going to be contained to a single area, so it should have no effect on traffic. The noise as well will be at a minimum as well. We're not really in a residential area.
1: Doré calls the project good news for Montrealers who frequently travel in the area and that it will reduce congestion around the busy airport. Construction is set to begin in 2027 with no clear date on the project's completion. When finished, travelers can expect easier transfers and a more efficient traveling experience. Blake Saraga, CBC News, Montreal.
0: And that was the CBC News.
4: Simon Ekinishny from the CBC Montreal Newsroom. Even in the summer, always traffic.
0: Although I have been going around a bit and actually find that it has been not too terrible.
4: I think it really depends. And I've also just been noticing that the days are getting shorter. I thought the sunset was at 8:10. It's 8:07. So you're
0: okay.
4: Just,
0: yeah. 3 minutes.
4: 3 minutes. It's going by really fast, Lita. Just a couple of weeks ago, the sun would set at 8:45, like my power walk. I have to really get it really at a short window or make sure I go on the lit paths because there are a lot of beautiful paths on the South Shore that are very green, but not very well lit.
5: But this time of the day, year is just so beautiful. I mean, even when the less light, the light is gorgeous.
4: Absolutely.
5: At about, 8:07 it sets?
4: Beautiful. Know. And interesting, we couldn't really see it, this partial solar eclipse. People were seeing it in Europe. But I did happen to take a little bit of it with the glasses because we had the total, we had it a couple of years ago, right?
0: Yes,
4: so we were all up on the roof watching it. But there are some texters from our listeners who have been able to take it in. So very interesting.
0: Like a sliver, right?
4: It's like 18%. It's a tiny, It took a tiny bite out of it. But also there is the Perseid meteor shower. But the weather doesn't seem to be the best for it. And then a new moon. So all sorts of stuff happening.
0: Okay, cool.
4: Cool.
0: Yeah, well,
4: cool.
0: Celestial activity.
4: Lots of celestial activity. And then we're going to be talking about tourism numbers in the next hour about how Montreal's been a great year so far for tourism.
0: And I noticed a lot of tourists in Europe for that eclipse drew a lot of people.
4: Absolutely.
0: It's pretty. People are following, what do they call it, the path of totality or something?
4: The path of totality. They were in Spain. They were all over the place. So fascinating. Simon Ekinishny, former CBC Montreal newsroom. A quick look at the roads with Lita.
5: I'm actually getting a text from Francois. He's contacting me, letting me know what's going on at that closure on the road, the 40. They're establishing at this point different lane configurations so you don't have to take the big 138 detour. So I know there are a lot of tourists that are coming towards Montreal and they're stuck behind it in about, it's now about a 3 kilometer traffic jam on the 40 westbound and Saint Barthélemy, and people are hopping up onto the 138 jam solid. Wait a moment, they're establishing a lane for you to take on the 40 at this point, and the eastbound direction is becoming both directions at this point. So it is very difficult for people making their way into the city, and as you make your way through the Charles de Gaulle Bridge, we do have a delay over the bridge coming into town. So again, and out of town too. And there are no incidents. There's just a lot of volume. Also in Montreal East, around Marien, where we do have a problem. It's a stalled car. And you know what? I went past a stall with a big traffic jam around that stalled vehicle today. It's just, you know, just go past it.
4: Yeah.
5: You don't have to stare at the poor person or the people that are, you know, out of their car trying to figure out what's wrong with their car. Just, you know, that's what causes the traffic jam.
4: Human behavior on the road at times kind of fascinating.
5: It is, isn't it?
4: Thank you so much, Lita. It is a 4:40. I'm Sutha Krishnan in for Sabrina Marindola. Montreal Mayor Soraya Martinez-Ferrada says today she is hopeful that we can build trust between Montrealers and their police force, rebuild that trust.

0: This follows last night's public meeting at City Hall, where SPVM Chief Fadi Daguerre faced questions from residents over allegations of racial profiling by a group of officers in the city's North End. The allegations of racial profiling by a group of officers at Station 39 in Montreal North were made public in June. We learned that 16 officers were being investigated for racist and hateful acts allegedly committed against Black and Arab people during police stops. Daguerre confirmed yesterday that three officers have since been suspended and the investigation is ongoing. He says that they are working on an action plan that will be presented in the fall that will include concrete measures. Mayor Martinez Ferrada was absent from that public meeting last night, but talked about it this morning at the city's executive council meeting. Here is part of what she had to say in French.
1: Le chemin devant nous, qui est celui de rebâtir la confiance, va être long, va être difficile. 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On a beaucoup de travail à faire encore au niveau des conversations qui doivent avoir et doivent se tenir. Et j'ai bon espoir que ces conversations vont être positives et constructives.
0: Montreal Mayor Zoraya Martinez-Ferrada saying that the road ahead will be long and difficult, but that she is convinced that it's something we can accomplish together. She adds there are a lot of conversations that need to happen and that she is hopeful they will be positive and constructive. Joining us now is Erica Alneus. She is the head of the official opposition at City Council and a city councillor in Rosemont-la-Petite-Patrie. Hello and welcome back to the show.
2: Hello.
0: So what were your takeaways from last night's public meeting?
2: I think yesterday's meeting was an important and pivotal moment. It was a first step of a really requested moment for a lot of citizens, especially citizens from Montreal North. My takeaways are some people are still worried. Some questions were answered, but they were not fully answered because people are requesting a really clear plan with clear and concrete actions that will be done to make sure that those kinds of gesture will never occur again.
0: Did it answer the questions you had about the ongoing investigation looking into Station 39?
2: There's, from what we heard, there's still an inquiry that where the information couldn't be revealed. And that's the difficulty in that situation is that a lot of people wants to understand what happened, what led to those kind of gestures. And also, is that problem in other PDQs in the city? So I think that we had an overview of what happened, but I think that people are tired. You know, in English, we're saying sometimes we're sick and tired of being sick and tired. And I think it is the time to make sure that this plan that Mr. Daguerre talked about yesterday will be concrete, sincere, and really worked in collaboration with citizen and organization of Montreal North, but other boroughs also that are living and where the citizen of those boroughs are living racial profiling.
0: We had spoken to different community groups talking about that emotional exhaustion that you were referring to, and also asking the question, is it just Station 39? I want to ask you, what do you make of the mayor not being there at the public meeting?
2: It was a missed opportunity to listen to the citizens, yes, of Montreal North, but we heard also other testimonies of people from other boroughs. I think it should have been a great place to feel and to send a strong and important message that for this administration, this is something that we care and we have to make sure that we're hands-on the best we can with our responsibility. I think it would have sent a message that we will be accountable of what needs to be done to make sure the things change.
0: I mean, she did say that she wanted to give the space for the people to ask their questions. The other thing is,

0: is, and I've spoken to this with other people, that usually at the public security commissions, the mayor is not usually there. And she's also, you know, openly talked about personally how these incidents, you know, allegations of racial profiling have even affected her, when she talked about her husband, who was Black, has been stopped while driving at least 5 or 6 times, she said, for nothing last year. So she has kind of shared her lived experience. Is your concern really the optics of it, that this was a big enough story, big enough issue, that she should have been there? Is that what it is?
1: For me, it was big enough and important enough for her to be there. And that's the first job that we have as elected official, to listen and to be there for concerns of citizens. And it's true, usually the mayor doesn't assist, but I want people to understand what happened when Fadi Daguerre took the time in a press conference to say 3 police officers were suspended for racism in hateful acts. This is major. And I think that in those circumstances, her presence would have sent a strong message that those things cannot occur again in our city.
0: What stood out to you the most in terms of what people had to share with Fadi Daguerre? I mean, the crowd even spilled out into the building. Many were turned away. What stood out in terms of what they had to say?
1: A lot of people wanted to share some experience. People had a lot of questions. It was an important moment, and citizens did show up to that moment. So I think that knowing that a lot of people were there is an important message to take into account, knowing that it wasn't an isolated incident that happened in Montreal North, where it's just it's not an anecdote. It's major what happened. So people really wanted to be there to express that some people are worried, some people are tired, and that things need to change. So I think that people needed this space to express that. For me, as the head of the official opposition, it is a really pivotal moment for elected official, from every parties, from everywhere, to be accountable of what needs to happen next. And it is major what happened. It's major. We talked about hateful acts and we talk about racism. And for people, this is part of something that has been lived in every day, every week, and it needs to stop.
0: Daguerre says the culture change takes between 7 to 10 years to implement. What do you make of that?
1: I can understand that it takes time, but it will be important to be transparent about every actions that are made and that things are concrete. It might take time, but it will be important to be transparent to make sure that people are joining into that transformation that might take time.
0: But what would culture change within the police force look like to you? Would you want to see the end of street checks? I mean, what would that look like to you?
1: It might take different ways. We have to remember that I was just right beside the mayor in June when she was bringing the fact that we could put a suspension on stop checks. I think that many researchers brought the idea that we need to review that, so we need to suspend those kind of actions for a while. So that would be something that would be concrete to be done. There is also the relationship within the organization, the youth. There's an organization in Montreal North that brought the idea of, can we have a civil commander that would work closely to have this conversation with the citizen, with the organization, and the police force. So I think we're at a time where there's ideas that have been brought up. There's things that can be done. We need to make sure that everybody, the administration of the mayor, Martinez Ferrada, and the SPVM are accountable to make sure that those things never occur again.
0: Well, we have seen the police chief himself.

0: myself, you know, going to different community organizations, interacting with youth, doing his part to kind of bridge the gap and in his way, maybe rebuild some trust and be out there in the community. I'm just wondering what you would like, how you would like to see the city be involved in this kind of culture's change. What could the city do?
1: We need the, I think as a city, we need to work closely to make sure that the, because the visit of the SPVM in the, with the organization needs to be done really regularly, because things tend to change and there's some behaviors that are not fully expressed by citizens because the trust is not already there. And I think as elected official, we have to make sure to make accountable, as we need to be accountable ourselves, of certain gesture that has been done by the SPVM. So for me, there's a work that we need to do as being in collaboration, yes, with the SPVM, but making sure that we're representing those citizens that are living those experiences.
0: Now, Fadi Dagher says he'll be presenting an action plan in the fall. What needs to be in it for you to be behind it?
1: I think that, as I said, to make sure that we can put a suspension on the spot check would be a great important signal that can be done. I think that there's ideas. And for me, one of the things that will be important is transparency, sincerity, and the fact that citizen and organization can work closely to make sure that this plan works out.
0: Erica Alneus, thank you so much.
1: Thank you. Have a lovely afternoon.
0: You too. Erica Alneus is the head of the official opposition at City Council and city councillor in Rosemont-la-Petite-Patrie. It is 4:52. A quick check on the roads with Lita.
2: Time flies, and it's still pretty busy in some areas, including the fact that the Saint-Jérôme trains are a little bit behind schedule. They're getting back on track, but they did have, and I did find out why they had almost completely stopped, and then they were at a 15-minute delay in both directions because of intrusion on the tracks at the Sainte-Rose and Rosemère stations. But at this point, they're taking off on time from Lucien Lallier. So, and Saint-Jérôme is almost back on track also coming into the city. If you are heading over onto the Champlain Ridge, that 15, you know, Simon mentioned that it's been pretty good around this time of the year. It is, but you get these huge packs of traffic, including on 15, backing through to the Turcotte interchange right down to Nuns Island. But the bridge itself that I'm talking Champlain is working very well.
0: All right, good to know. 4:53, I'm Sutha Krishnan in for Sabrina Marindola. Time for business news. Chris Edwards is here. Hi, Chris.
3: Hello, Sutha.
0: So starting off with a string of earnings we got today, grocery store Metro saw their profit drop by 35%. What happened?
3: Well, Metro's CEO says the company's ongoing strike at its distribution center has played a big role in this. Workers at Metro's Quebec distribution center have been off the job since March, and that's impacted more than 350 stores across your province. So as a result, Metro, which is technically Canada's third largest grocer, reported their profit dropped from $320 million to $210 million in Q3. But in addition to the ongoing strike, Metro's same store sales were down 1.5% as well. I spoke to retail analyst Bruce Winder about that. He said Metro is behind the curve on offering more discount options for customers.
4: I mean, obviously there could be some volume issues. There could be some out of stock issues because of the labor dispute. That could be part of it. But I think that, you know, it's a real tough competitive environment right now for grocery in Canada. And some people, like I said, Loblaw are sort of pulling ahead of the pack a little bit, just based on, I think, that pivot to discount. You know, they're giving customers what they want. So Metro might be lagging in that way, and customers might be migrating to Loblaw and other folks who offer the price points customers are looking for.
3: Air Canada also released their Q2 results. They had a net loss of $178 million for the second quarter. That's down from a profit of $186 million a year before. But their stock is actually up 10% today on news that they're selling a quarter of their stake in Aeroplan.
0: All right, so moving to industrial news now. A new lithium mine being planned for Northern Ontario. What are the details there?
3: Well, this will be Ontario's first lithium mine. It's being built by Rocktec Lithium.

And it will hopefully put Canada on the map as a major lithium producer because global lithium demand is set to skyrocket. It's crucial for modern batteries, which help power electric vehicles, data centers, energy grids. Your phone very likely has a lithium ion battery. And at the moment, Canada

0: is perfectly positioned to take advantage of its reserves.
1: We're very blessed, I would say, in Ontario and Canada with the mineral endowment that we've got. So whether it's lithium in the Northwest, but also, you know, nickel, cobalt, copper. So, you know, very important to our economic sovereignty. You know, we want to be the supplier of choice, the responsible mining jurisdiction in Ontario and in Canada, and supply the world with the lithium and the critical minerals they need as allied partners.
0: So right now, to put it into perspective, Canada is the seventh largest lithium producer in the world, behind countries like Australia and Brazil, which definitely dwarf us in terms of production, at least on the at the moment. But production at this new mine could begin in about 2 years.
2: Right. And finally, Chris, very quickly, huge news for Love is Blind fans out there. It's coming to Canada and they're doing a casting call.
0: They are. Love is Blind, for those who don't watch it, is a reality show where contestants sit in pods and talk and flirt with each other. They do this for days on end, but they can't actually see each other until finally they decide to get engaged. Yes, engaged, to be married, at which point there's this big reveal and they finally see each other. Then they go off on a lavish trip with all the other contestants and you'll see how strong their chemistry really is. So if that sounds appealing to you and you're a Canadian citizen over the age of 19 and are willing to be on camera for 2 weeks straight, now's your chance. So the casting call is open until November.
2: Very interesting. Your chance to find love, Chris.
0: Your chance.
2: Thank you so much, Chris. Chris Edwards from the Business Desk. Now let's go to Lita to see what kind of love there is on the roads.
3: Well, there is a lot of love. By the way, that's been on in my house. So I have seen it. I have walked past. I have seen parts of it. No, I'm not auditioning for it. Just in case you were going to bring that up. Right now, roads, man, they're pretty good to the west, pretty okay to the east. It's right in the center of the city where we have issues. Dakarry North is very slow from the Turcotte area right through to the Dakarry Interchange.
2: We are coming up on news time. I'm Sudha Krishnan in for Sabrina Marindola. Currently 23 degrees outside our Montreal studio. Coming up in the final hour of Let's Go. If you've been out and about in Montreal this summer and noticed it was packed with tourists, it certainly was. We will be chatting with Tourism Montreal about what could be a banner year. News is coming up in just a few seconds. I'm Sudha Krishnan. You are listening to Let's Go.

0: I am an actor, fresh out of theater school with big dreams and an even bigger drug habit. But things are pretty good. That is until my best friend is set up on a date with David Lee Roth. Yeah, from Van Halen. This is Discount Dave and the Fix, the true-ish story about how a fake rock star led me to a real trial that held up a mirror to me. 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
1: I'm Colin Butler. Officials in BC say they can't even think about lifting evacuation orders for tens of thousands of people displaced by wildfires in the Okanagan Valley. It comes at crunch time for farmers, the peak of harvest season. 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
2: From CBC News, The World This Hour, I'm Gina Louise Phillips. The clock is ticking down to Donald Trump's latest tariff deadline, but there is still no deal between Canadian and American officials meeting in Washington. And CBC News has learned Canadian negotiators are not happy with the latest U.S. offer. Benjamin Lopez-Steven has more on this.
3: Sources familiar with the negotiations say Canadian negotiators are pushing back because the latest U.S. offer isn't enough for Canada. The Americans' newest proposal would lower some sectoral tariffs, but not to the degree Canada would like. Plus, the U.S. wants a deal that includes preferential access to Canadian critical minerals and covers energy and security issues. If no deal is reached by August 19th, Canada faces 50% tariffs on hundreds of goods on top of sectoral tariffs already in place. The Americans say they're imposing the tariffs for a number of reasons, including provinces taking U.S. alcohol off their shelves and alleged discrimination against American autos and dairy. Canada is reportedly ready to offer some concessions.

0: currently 19 degrees outside Dorval Airport or Montreal's Trudeau Airport. Condition a light rain shower. Very interesting that on our text line, we're getting some conversations about the days getting shorter, Lita.
1: Yeah.
0: A sure sign of the winter dreariness around the corner.
1: Oh, not

0: yet.
1: Not yet. No,
0: oh, no,
1: winter
0: not
1: dreariness.
0: Yet. Yeah.
1: I love the conversation about the fall books, just these lovely moments of the fall, crisp fall days, curling up with a good book and the beautiful autumn leaves. I love those kind of conversations. But somebody else saying we saw solar eclipse, the partial solar eclipse from downtown for like 5 seconds, lots of clouds. So we had to wait for the sun to pop up. They kept their glasses from the 2024 solar eclipse like
0: that
1: I
0: was
1: did.
0: Smart.
1: So that was, so yeah. Yeah, so many people are taking it in. All just looks like a tiny, tiny sliver, but
0: still
1: you
0: the
1: know?
0: Light, you know what I noticed? The light did change. I mean, it I really felt it. I felt that
1: energy. It looked
0: energy.
1: A bit darker.
0: Mm-hmm,
1: it looked
0: did.
1: A bit dark, but it's fascinating how people are following this. So,
0: yes.
1: Yeah.
0: I saw another text. Another text
1: yes.
0: regarding the Jacques Cartier Bridge.
1: Yes, and my apologies. I was just checking
0: no,
1: this
0: no,
1: just
0: important.
1: A few moments ago. Mm-hmm. Three vehicle
0: yes.
1: on the Jacques Cartier direction toward the South Shore.
0: Correct. And what it's done, of course, is bind the approaches, both Papineau North, Papineau South, backing up into René Lévesque. So I went through all the lists of approaches, and it's both sides, by the way. It has affected coming over onto the island of Montreal, too. So backing up past Boulevard Lafayette onto Taschereau Boulevard, onto the approaches, and it stays slow right until you're at the accident, which is around Île Sainte-Hélène area. So three vehicles involved with that. But the backup, of course, affecting the southbound direction mostly. And don't forget about the Victoria Bridge. You only have one lane.
1: Yes.
0: I mean, only one lane. I can't believe that they've closed it to that degree because it is such an important link to the South Shore. But you do have it currently over to the South Shore. Very busy. And also a lot of construction in the Bridge Street area. So it just makes it tough.
1: Yeah, sometimes I've taken the Victoria to the South Shore
0: yeah.
1: when I couldn't take the Champlain for whatever reason or mm-hmm. couldn't take the Jacques Cartier. And, you know, it's amazing the traffic and the construction
0: oh, yes.
1: out there. It's like a little bit of a maze.
0: Yeah. And then another thing that happens, of course, people decide they're going to take the 25 down to La Fontaine Tunnel. You get stuck in that gridlock traffic. And this afternoon, we have delays of 52 minutes. So it is significant if you're heading over to the South Shore right now. Champlain also is an alternate route, which is seriously backing up past the De La Vérendrye area. Yeah, I think it's a little bit too far to call it a detour to take the Mercier Bridge, but it probably at this point is your best bet.
1: All right. Thank you very much. Alita, we'll check in with you later. It is 5:09. I am Sudha Krishnan in for Sabrina Marindola. You are listening to Let's Go. It is currently 23 degrees outside our Montreal studios. There is a chance of showers and that risk of a thunderstorm this evening, a 60% chance of that. Humidex value of 26, so not too bad. Mainly cloudy in the overnight hours. We do wake up to a mix of sun and cloud with that slight chance of showers Thursday during the day as well as in the evening. But then things start to clear up a bit with a mix of sun and cloud Friday. High of 26. Not as humid. More comfortable. And looking like a comfortable weekend. A high of 25. Nothing but sunshine. And on Sunday, cloudy, high of 25 as well. But do keep that umbrella handy for Sunday evening. And then a mix of sun and cloud Monday and Tuesday. So not too bad. 5:09, I'm Sudha Krishnan in for Sabrina Marindola. If you have been out and about this summer, you will notice lots of crowds of people because Montreal Tourism is on its way to having a record year. Tourism Montréal published their mid-season report today. It shows hotel occupancy reached 82%. Between May and July. That is an increase of 7 percentage points from the same period last year. That is partially thanks to a growing number of American tourists visiting. Yves Lalumière is the president and CEO of Tourism Montréal, and I spoke with him earlier today. So how surprised are you by the tourism results so far this year?
2: We're slightly surprised. We expected a good year, but this is really shaping up to be an excellent year. What surprised us, Sudha, is the fact that the Grand Prix was in May, changed a date. You know, you never know what to expect. And then, you know, it ended up that we really increased May by 40%. And then June, we expected a slowdown. Did not happen. An increase in demand from visitors. And then July was just spectacular.

0: with 12% increase, which is about three times the increase that we have a year over a year, you know. So 86% in terms of occupancy rate in our hotel means that only 14 rooms, you know, are not sold within 100 rooms. So a spectacular start to the year, and that's why we came to see you.
1: I mean, we are in the middle of a trade war. What do you think is driving this strong tourism season?
0: Well, I think, you know, I'll give you just an example. In the next 3 months, flights reservation between Paris and New York are down minus 19. Reservation Paris to Montreal are up 17%. So people are choosing not necessarily to avoid, you know, the U.S., but choosing Canada. And Montreal is right smack in the middle of interest level from the Americans. And we sense, you know, with Google research that are up 16% for Northeast towards Montreal. So a lot of good indicators in behind us and in front of us as well.
1: Yeah, because we're talking about data also showing that U.S. visitors up by 7%. Montreal hosting many sporting events, festivals this summer. I mean, how important are events like Oceaga, the Jazz Festival, the upcoming World Road Cycling Championships are to Montreal's tourism strategy?
0: We often say that Toronto is a downtown of Canada and we are the playground of Montreal, playground of Canada. And it's really, you see this here. Oceaga was pretty much sold out for 3 days. You know, the tennis this week is you know, having a record. Jazz was a record as well. So people love the spirit of Montreal. So there's three reasons why people come to visit us: the vibe of Montreal, the festival and culture, and then the gastronomy, which cannot be forgotten as well.
1: Yeah, and it was interesting. I had family from the United States in June and July, and it was unbelievable. Even I was doing an interview at Oceaga and heading to the Jacques Cartier Bridge, and it was packed just in the morning. Yeah. So you just got a sense of how many people are coming
0: and
1: to the
0: city. And you see
1: city.
0: It in the street now. You feel it in the street, not only in Old Montreal, but also in the district, whether you're in the Rosemont, in the Mille Lacs. They're pretty much everywhere, and it's easy. Montreal is easy. People are, our residents love the visitors and vice versa, right? 93% of people interviewed want to come back within 5 years. So sometimes Montrealers are tough on themselves, but the visitors truly love us.
1: Yeah, absolutely. And, you know, you pointed out these little neighborhoods that if people are downtown and they're walking in the plateau, they discover a restaurant, they walk here and there. I want to talk about business tourism, another major driver. More than 35,000 delegates came in July compared to 19,300 last July. What makes Montreal attractive for these events?
0: We just had, you know, interviews of about 300 meeting planner across the world, and the word they describe is appealing. Okay, so again, sometimes we're tough on ourselves, you know, we talk about the roadblocks and so on, but at the end of the day, they want to have business, do their meeting here, they spend more days, they sometimes go into regions as well. What they like is the food, you know, people, 30% of the best restaurants in Canada are in Montreal, right? And then we have Michelin as well, we have tons of restaurants. So, you know, when you're on the meeting, you want to eat well. You also want to have entertaining, and you come across a festival or two. So you go at the Jazz, you go at the Just for Laugh, which is spectacular. And then you do business, you mix business with entertainment. And for the Americans, 40% more fun, 40% more food, and same thing for European.
1: So we've got all this data, even hotel demand going up 12% this summer. You did say Montreal on track toward a record year. You think we are going to be hitting that record year for tourism?
0: Yeah, when you have a record summer, you know, pretty hard not to have a good end of the year. And the fact is that, and you said it, you talked about the World Cycling Championship, which is in September. Well, August is shaping up to be about the same thing. We're going to be about 85% occupied in our hotels. And in September, we have the World Cycling. You know, in October and September, these are really true big months for European, which have their vacations at that time often. And Americans and Europeans, so good finish. The summer.
1: I'm curious about the ban on short-term rentals, because you have the World Road Cycling Championships coming in end of September. My understanding, the ban is, you know, goes back into effect early September. And then you talked about how well hotels are doing. What concerns do you have?
0: Yeah, well, as it relates to the ban, you know, we certainly have said to the administration in place, you know, that it needs to extend it. We want 90 days or 100 days for during the whole year, which would spread out, you know, those locations. So, you know, that's not changed yet.

0: yet, and we will see. The demand is there. You know, people are interested in having a mixed city of different platforms to rent, and whether it's Airbnb and VRBO and the hotel. So we know the hotels are very popular and the signs are there, but same thing for those types of lodging. So we do hope that the ban, you know, is not restricted, and then people and family that love to go to Montreal for cycling with different type of budget are able to go in a legal way. So we hope that the administration is going to change this year or next year.
1: Okay, and on top of that, where else do you think Montreal needs to do to maintain this kind of momentum beyond 2026?
0: So, you know, when compared to 2019, you know, we've added 1 million visitors per year. That's a lot of people. We now have 170 destinations at the airport, different destinations. So I've diversified our, our different marketplace. What we need to do now is what the government has said is making sure that the Olympic Stadium is modernized so that we are able to accept bigger concert, the Taylor Swift, the Coldplay. So that is a very good news for Montreal's economy. And, you know, same thing with the convention center. It needs to be, you know, increased because we have so much demand and we don't want to deny that. And that's good for downtown and all of the businesses. And then you've got the REM and you've got as well the airport, which is investing $100 million a month in investment to be at the right capacity, modernized very shortly. So when you think about those four infrastructure, the impact on sports, the impact on business, I think those announcements have been very positive for the economy of Montreal and the tourism industry.
1: And Ian, we'll have to see how it all plays out going forward at the tourism industry. Yves Lalumière, thank you so much.
0: Thank you, Suda.
1: Yves Lalumière is the president and CEO of Tourism Montreal. Coming up to 5:18, let's check on the roads with Lita.
2: And he was talking about the REM at the airport, and the REM actually made a test run towards the airport today, traveling along Anse-à-l'Homme towards Marie Curie station, one of the stations almost to the airport. And Jay Turnbull also called in about the accident on the Jacques-Cartier Bridge. It's very congested, by the way, in both directions. He mentioned that, but the accident is in the southbound direction. The two vehicles, actually, a cube truck and a car, and then there's another car stopped by a police officer further along. So very congested heading over to the South Shore this evening as you pass over the Jacques-Cartier Bridge either direction. Mm-hmm.

0: was Adam El Muna with the song Mona Lisa. He is giving a free concert at Noel Spinelli Park in Lachine. Concert starts at 7 o'clock. It is 5:21. I'm Sila Krishnan in for Sabrina Marindola. You're listening to Let's Go. Montreal police confirmed today it installed a new kind of AI-powered surveillance camera in the east end of Montreal. In an email statement to the CBC, the SPVM confirmed that it was responsible for a camera on Henri Bourassa Boulevard in Rivière-des-Prairies, which was initially spotted by Radio-Canada journalists. The SPVM says the camera was initially installed to support targeted investigations and that its use was intended to be temporary, but additional cameras may be added as needed for various investigations. However, Radio-Canada has since learned that the camera has since been removed. And according to a statement they obtained, the SPVM removed the camera in order to preserve ongoing investigative strategies. Now, despite all of this, the camera, it's called Cloud Runner, and it is designed by the Montreal tech firm Gentech. It is used to read license plates from up to 125 feet away. The device employs a similar technology to flock cameras, which can closely track the movement of individual vehicles and have been making headlines in the United States for being frequently vandalized and destroyed. So how exactly do these cameras work and why are they different from regular traffic cameras? To answer that, we have reached technology analyst Carmi Levy. He joins us on the line now. Good afternoon.
1: Good afternoon, Soda. So great to be with you.
0: Oh, so great to have you. So flock cameras have been all over the news lately, specifically in the United States. What are they and how do they work?
1: Yeah, I mean, they don't look too different from a regular surveillance camera. You know, you look up, there's a telephone pole or a light pole, and they're kind of attached at a high position. They've got a little solar panel to power them. They're connected to the cell phone network. And so they share their footage with a cloud service, and then that footage can be analyzed. So in that respect, it's really not all that different from a regular surveillance camera. It takes footage, then someone watches it. What's different, though, is the technology that gets layered on top of that. So flock cameras and conceivably the Gentech Cloud Runner camera that is very much like it uses similar technology, they drop all their footage onto a cloud service. And then artificial intelligence is used to analyze that content. And specifically, it's used for automated license plate reading, or ALPR. So it'll look at a street and it will see all the cars that go by. And every car that passes, it looks at the license plate. It notes the license number. And then it gets a description of, you know, what kind of vehicle, what's the make, what's the model, what's the color, and any other identifying information. And it puts it into a database. And then it goes, are we looking for this car? Is it involved in any active investigations? What should we know about it? Or they can even build a dossier of, okay, this car has been driving in this area using these patterns for the last number of weeks. Let's look more closely at it. So it feels very much like George Orwell's 1984, because it isn't just about video. It's about using AI to build some very comprehensive intelligence on how we move through the city. And, you know, if you're a criminal, obviously you're being watched, and this can be used to close investigations. Very powerful tool for police. But if you're just minding your own business, you're a decent law-abiding citizen, that information can be used in all sorts of ways. And that probably will give us, not in our best interest. And at the same time, AI isn't perfect. It does create false positives. In cases in the US, it has implicated people who had no intention of committing crimes, but because it was AI and Flock said they were suspicious, police knocked on their door. So it can cut both ways, and it can be very intrusive if the right controls aren't put in place.
0: Yeah, you were just speaking about this George Orwellian kind of concern and talking about what's been happening in the States. But I just want to clarify the Gentech camera versus the flock cameras. There's no flock cameras in use in Quebec. This camera that was installed by the SPVM that has been taken down, it's a flock light camera. Do they have the similar capabilities?
1: What Gentech has said in the past is that it is not as open. In other words, they don't have that sort of widespread cloud-based service that law enforcement can just sign into en masse like they do on flock cameras largely in the US. Instead, they say, only

0: only those who are authorized to participate in a particular investigation are authorized to see the content that is generated by a Genetec Cloud Runner camera. So it's much less intrusive. It sort of doesn't have that big brother, big network, you know, sort of Skynet back end that Flock seems to have, but it operates in a very similar way. It uses very similar technology.
1: So what is your biggest concern? I mean, elaborate on this kind of concern about this George Orwellian kind of, like there's one thing where, you know, you want to go after criminals, but then there's this also debate about privacy too.
0: Exactly. And as you're introducing technology like this that can be incredibly powerful in the hands of law enforcement, and no one denies that we need those tools. If you want to have safe streets, you have to use the latest technology in intelligent ways, and that gives law enforcement an edge. I think we all agree that's a good thing. But because this uses artificial intelligence, because this technology is so incredibly powerful and so potentially invasive, there have to be some very clear rules of engagement. There has to be more transparency over where these cameras are going up, what they're being used for, where that data is going, who has access to it, and when we can expect these things to be unplugged. And unfortunately, in this case, the camera was put up with no advance notice. And the only reason that we're even talking about it is an intrepid reporter managed, you know, happened to see it as he was walking by on the street, and now we have the story. So we're kind of backing into it. And I suspect the only reason the SPVM has backed out of it and has now deinstalled the camera is it's getting public scrutiny. Well, when you're deploying such potentially problematic technology, you've got to be a lot more upfront about it. And transparency is the first thing that you need to consider.
1: Yeah, I mean, they said they removed the camera in order to preserve ongoing investigative strategies. So where do you see this? What would you want to see from Canada if we start to see more of this technology coming into play?
0: I think we need better frameworks to help law enforcement agencies like the SPVM to sort of work within an appropriate framework. In other words, rules of engagement for police forces across the country so that if they're considering using this technology, and I believe they should, again, using the resources that we invest in law enforcement in the most effective and efficient way possible, this is how we do it in 2026. But governments to provide that kind of guidance so that every law enforcement agency is working to minimum standards for privacy, for data stewardship, for public surveillance, and that those rules are well communicated to the public so that when you and I are walking down the street, we understand what we're seeing when we see those cameras, and we know exactly what our rights are in terms of standing in front of those lenses.
1: All right, very interesting. Carmi Levy, thank you.
0: Great being with you. Thanks so much, Sudha.
1: Carmi Levy is a technology analyst and journalist. It is coming up on News Time, but before that, let's check in with Lita.
2: We've got a lot of closures coming up tonight. I just want to put it out there. The Le Gardeur Bridge on the 138 eastern end of the island will have a partial closure. Some lanes closed. Currently very busy trying to get still to the Jacques-Cartier Bridge on both sides, but especially if you're heading over to the South Shore due to an ongoing problem in the center of the bridge and blocking. And traffic is moving at about 5K from both Papineau North and South.
1: Thank you very much, Lita. It is 23 degrees outside our Montreal studios. I'm Sudha Krishnan in for Sabrina Marindola. More conversations after the news, which is coming up in a few seconds with Simon Nekaneshny.
3: This is CBC News. Good afternoon. It's 5:30. I'm Simon Nekaneshny with your CBC News for Montreal. And we begin with some breaking news on the contentious Churchill Falls hydro agreement between Quebec and Newfoundland and Labrador. According to Radio-Canada sources, an agreement will be formalized between the two provinces early next week. A memorandum of understanding signed back in 2024 had been in jeopardy since a new government took over in St. John's last year. The draft deal would see Quebec pay more for power from the hydroelectric complex located in Labrador. In exchange, Quebec would get a steady supply of energy to meet its growing power needs over the coming decades. But the government in St. John's ordered an independent review of that contract when it took over. The original Churchill Falls contract signed in 1969 is much maligned in Newfoundland and Labrador because of the low price it set for power purchased by Hydro-Quebec. This is a developing story. We will have more in the coming hours.

0: And we're learning more about the daytime shooting that happened in June in Côte des Neiges, which claimed the life of a police officer and a civilian. Videos of the scene on social media led many to believe that a police officer mistakenly shot and killed a civilian, Michelle Mizrahi. But Radio-Canada sources now reveal that according to the results of an autopsy, that is not what happened. Sharon Yonan-Reynold explains.
1: In the aftermath of the shooting, videos circulated on social media appearing to show a female police officer kneeling on the ground, looking up to her left and pointing a gun at Michelle Mizrahi. It led many to conclude that she had shot the man, who later died. But according to information from Radio-Canada sources, analysis of the fatal shot suggests a left-to-right impact and not one from underneath, which is inconsistent with the police officer's positioning. The sources say this allowed forensic pathologists to rule out the theory that the shot came from her service weapon. 68-year-old Michelle Mizrahi was one of two people killed on June 22nd during a shootout between police and a gunman at the Hilton Hotel on Dakary Boulevard. In an interview with Radio-Canada this morning, Montreal Police Chief Farid Aguerre said that if the reports clearing the officer are true, he is sorry for what she endured.
2: Se faire tirer dessus, vivre des blessures graves.
1: After being shot and seriously injured and being accused by the public of being the one who fired, I find it totally unfair, he says. Quebec's independent police watchdog, Quebec Police, and the Quebec coroner continue to investigate the events of that day. Sharon Yonan-Reynolds, CBC News, Montreal.
0: In Nunavik, tributes are pouring in after the death of a four-year-old boy in the village of Ivuivik. And officials are promising investigations into the case. Nunavik police say the boy was taken to the local nursing station on August 1st. It's unclear how long he received treatment or what treatment was involved. Mandy Galmasti, the MP representing Nunavik, offered her condolences to the boy she called UC. Galmasti added Inuit families should have access to safe and reliable health care. And she's urging the province of Quebec and medical staff to ensure the family and community does get answers. The Inuit Civic Health Center insists it's fully cooperating with reviews and investigations underway. And Quebec's Health Minister Sonia Bélanger says the province is deciding on the appropriate next steps. The Quebec Coroner's Office confirmed it is investigating a recent death, but would not comment on the cause or circumstances. Some Quebecers are struggling to prove they are victims in a class action lawsuit against three tobacco companies. With the claims deadline looming, missing health records could be what stand in the way of receiving compensation. Julia Israel has more.
3: Deanne Keyes has been sick for years with a pulmonary disease caused by smoking. Her daughter, Annie Hue, says her mother fits the eligibility for the class action lawsuit against several tobacco companies, but she can't seem to prove it. Since Keyes' clinic closed, her medical file is inaccessible and hospitals can't find it either. Her daughter calls it a mess. Cassandra Cutlessa is with Proactio, a firm offering class action services for the lawsuit.
4: It's an exceptional and massive case. Like it's never seen. It's like one of the biggest ever.
3: She says nearly 70,000 claims will be submitted by the August 31st deadline for compensation between $30,000 and $100,000.
4: This one is different because of the amounts that the claimants can have in this class action, and I would say, but it comes with a great deal of information documentation that can be complex to go get.
5: On found an espèce d'injustice.
3: Huet says the situation leaves them feeling a sense of injustice. And with the compensation, her mother could be getting better treatment for her illness. Julia Israel, CBC News, Montreal.
0: And with the provincial election looming, groups are outlining their concerns for whoever forms the next government in Quebec City. Today, unions representing teachers and school support staff held a news conference calling for more stable funding. Anshul Sharma reports.
6: Before she was president of the CSN Labor Federation, Caroline Senville was a cégep teacher. She taught for more than 30 years and says chronic underfunding of education has been a constant problem.
7: There haven't been that many years where we felt comfortable.
6: There are currently more than 3,000 vacant teacher positions in Quebec, according to the Education Ministry's numbers. That's an improvement from this time last year, when more than 4,000 classrooms were without teachers. But unions say support staff and administrative jobs also need to be filled, and infrastructure needs to be replaced.
7: Some cégeps, they're closing down whole departments because the building is just too dangerous.

0: Catherine Korakakis is president of the English Parents Committee Association of Quebec. She says a lack of money for the education system, along with cuts to special education, have had serious consequences on students.
1: If a teacher has to manage behavior, then it's affecting the whole class.
0: The CSN is calling for political parties to make education a key issue in their election campaigns, with a list of demands for the next government, including stable funding, better communication, and to focus all investments into the public school system. Anshul Sharma, CBC News, Montreal.
2: And that was the CBC News.
3: Simon Nekonishny from the CBC Montreal newsroom. It may be summer, but
2: busy news day. It's a Wednesday. It seems like a lot happens on Wednesdays usually, but today very busy. The Churchill Falls situation, many other things happening. So yeah, it is the summer, but I guess we're gearing up with an election as well.
3: And that deal coming in ahead of a provincial election. I wonder whether it's just the stars today with a new moon,
2: the eclipse,
3: a Perseid meteor shower. I don't know. That seems to be the talk on the text line. People bringing in their glasses from 2024 and taking a look at that little sliver. So
2: I remember that we went to the park and I think last year we had taken some film photographs, like on film, because we still do that. And we hadn't finished the roll, so we never got those photos back till I think like a year after that eclipse. And we're like, oh, wow, look, the eclipse pictures. And we actually got a pretty good one with the film.
3: And that's good because you need a special camera, I think, isn't it?
2: Yeah, ideally, but with our camera, it was, you know, it wasn't like you see on our beautiful broadcast.
3: I know, but do you remember that, Lita? Because I do. I know.
4: Well, I remember what also I was working and during the eclipse and the massive traffic jams that were happening on the Eastern Townships, the 10.
3: We were watching it from above and you can just see it.
4: Yes.
3: You could just see it from
4: And people had to be careful even driving for their eyes. And it was a special day.
3: Yeah.
4: Definitely.
3: Well, definitely the talk today around the world. Simon Nekonishny, thank you. Simon from the CBC Montreal newsroom. So let's take a look at the roads.
4: Yeah. And, you know, I do have to fill you in on a couple of closures because now at this time of the year, they're paving. They're paving as much as they can because there's a certain window that you have to do paving where the temperature is correct. It's between 10 and 30 degrees. So right now is obviously perfect at perfect temperature. So they close down everything in the city. If you're wondering why there's so much ongoing road work and overnight closures, like Laurentian has specific areas, almost from Saint-Jérôme right down to the Metropolitan. They're really focused right now on the Médéric-Martin Bridge area down to the Met, though, resurfacing it. And they're doing it every night for the next 7 days a week until the end of August. And we also have, so tonight they're going to be closing portions of that. The Victoria Bridge, I've told you already about that, the one lane only till September 10th. And Le Gardeur, that's alternating traffic starting tonight and at 8 p.m. They're going to have flaggers there, guaranteed, because we're a night city. So, and coming into town and going out of town between Repentigny and Montreal, guaranteed busy from 8 p.m. tonight until 5 a.m. tomorrow. And then a couple of other interchanges like the 1340 interchange. They will have one of the ramps closed tonight. So I don't want you to get caught off guard because the detours when they close something down are just incredible.
3: I know. Well, so, lots an extra to know hour. And lots to think about when I head back to the South Shore. Thank you very much, Lita.
4: Oh, yes.
3: It is 5:40. I'm Sudha Krishnan and you are listening to Let's Go. Well, it is a special day for Quebec bookstores. The spotlight is on Quebec's literary scene today. August 15th is Buy a Quebec Book Day. It's an annual push to encourage local authors and bookstores that's been happening since 2014. Local bookstores have been preparing for crowds today. That includes the independent bookstore, cafe, and event space Joie de Livre. The Mile End shop is just minutes away from a book launch to mark this special day, which starts at 6. Mathieu Lauzon-Dixot is the director of the bookstore Joie de Livre. He joins me now on the line. Welcome.
5: Hello, good evening, Sudha. Thank you for inviting us.
3: It is such a pleasure. So what's it like at the shop right now?
5: I mean, it's chaos, but we love this.

0: It's a day of, as you said, like a big celebration. August 12th, I buy a book, a Quebec book day.
1: August 12th. I think you said August 15th, right? It is today.
0: Sorry, August 12th. It's actually today.
1: Yes.
0: And we're, like as you said, we're minutes away from the start of a big book launch for the book Haute Saison, which means off-season, starting in a few minutes. But it's a big celebration. Lots of people right now just celebrating, reading, sipping a glass of wine or coffee reading, browsing. Exactly. So I'm sorry if there's a bit of background noise right now, but it's a bit crowded. Yeah.
1: So you're going to be hosting this book launch soon. What's the story generally about?
0: So it's a beautiful book. It's an anthology. So there's like five writers from the collection La Ruche, The Hive, with Urtubiz, who joined together to make one book. And it's the fifth anniversary of the collection. So five writers, 5 years, five stories. And it all centers around a cabin, a rental cabin, like a cottage that we could also see because of a well-known other romance TV show that everybody's seen. We're all going to the cottage this summer. So five stories, some are sad, some are happy, some are like funny, some are sexy. And it's all happening in the same rental cabin with five different characters, five different stories. And it's just a lighthearted summer read, perfect to grab and go. It's a very small little book. It's beautiful. And with us, with the five authors, Marie-Christine Chartier, Valérie Chevalier, Marianne Brisebois, and Sophie Lorrain, we also have all of their other books in store right now. So it's a big celebration. And because Joie de Livre is a bilingual bookstore, cafe bar, and also specialize in romance and fantasy and science fiction and horror, for us, like this day, August 12th, I Buy a Quebec Day, it's really like a big celebration during which we kind of build even more the bridge between both community, both languages. And it's important to both work Quebec books with, showcase the work of English and French authors from here.
1: Local English and French authors,
0: exactly,
1: right?
0: Exactly. Or in translation, in both cases. There's so many tourists happening in the city this summer. A lot of people are curious to know what's published, what's written, what's happening on the cultural, literary scene in Montreal. And we're just happy to showcase this and make people curious and interested about what's only being found in Quebec that you cannot find elsewhere, right?
1: I'm just curious how by Quebec Book Day, it's been going over a decade. What have you noticed about how it's grown over the years? Because, there are a lot of people who will, get a book on Kindle or get a book online. So I'm just curious to know how it's grown over the years.
0: So Joie de Livre, we opened about a year ago. But we've been in the industry, in the community for like much time already. So we've seen the impact and the effect. It literally brought back people into independent bookstores and it's making them even more popular than ever. So book sales in Quebec have been going up, especially paper book, since that day. It's to the point that a lot of bookstores actually are more popular on August 12th than on holiday sales days. It's a crazy celebration. There are places with outdoor lineups of people waiting to go inside. And then not just coming with a list of books they really want to read, but really interested in interacting with the booksellers, with the staff, the readers that work in bookstores, to hear about their personal recommendations or personal picks. So a lot of the books that are popular on that day, it's from the backlist. It's books that are not newly released. It's books that were released a few years ago that are coming back again and that are trending again thanks to those days. And because it's the initiative of two authors originally, it really started as a whole grassroots movement, and it stayed and it's not going away. I can tell you that.
1: Well, yeah. I mean, I can sense the excitement in your voice. Yeah. You know, people are getting together. I'm just curious. With book launches like this and events like this,

0: at local bookstores.
1: Yeah.
0: How would you describe these kind of experiences? Because it's more than just going to a bookstore and getting a book.
1: Exactly. It's an experience. So like I said, we're at Joie de Lire, for example, we're very specialized in fantasy, but also in romance, for example. And on Saturday, actually on August 15 coming up, it's Bookstore Romance Day. So this is another example of what you find in any independent bookstore. It's curated events, special events like that. And so for Bookstore Romance Day, for example, we're going to have a special event like a kiki, like a gathering where staff members are actually going to be the stars of the night. And we're going to have Hugo and Virginie and Gigi talking about their love of queer romance. And we're also going to have the event being hosted by the one and only book drag, Hilda Dion, who's going to be there for that night. And because we're also a bar, we're making these events very special. So we're going to have a teen cocktail that night that is called The Cocktail That Makes You Gay. And I'm saying hi right now to my bar committee, Carla, Hugo, and Emily, who conceived it. And we came up with like a beautiful cocktail with blue gin and lychee that changes color and so on. So if you want to experience these kind of things, it's in an independent bookstore like us at Joie de Lire that you can feel that and feel the vibe, right?
0: And of course, you know, you're hosting this event tonight. And how long can people be able to drop by?
1: So it's officially starting in a few minutes at 6. The authors are already starting to arrive and they will be book signing and so on. And if you show up until 7, 8 p.m., they're going to still be here. Who knows if they decide to stay longer? This I cannot guarantee. But it will be at least until 8 p.m. Or until books are still in stock.
0: And what is your hope for the future of the local book scene with events like this?
1: Well, you know, I'm a bilingual at heart, coming as a former French language teacher in an English environment and so on. And I've always believed in strength is in numbers, in community. And to me, what I would really love to see for the Montreal and the Quebec book scene is really more and more and more bilingual initiatives, the English and the French communities on the book scene, talking together, creating events together, so that together we can then go on and then go and invade the rest of the world with our books and be everywhere after that. I think we have so much talent with writers in Quebec, again in English and in French. We need to work well together so that we can then step into the world even more as a community.
0: Spreading the love of Quebec books, one book at a time. Mathieu Lauzon-Dixot, thank you so much.
1: Thank you so much, Huda. Thank you and have a lovely evening.
0: You too. Mathieu Lauzon-Dixot is the director of the bookstore Joie de Lire. The book launch party kicks off in a few minutes at 6 p.m. this evening at the bookstore located at 5163 Saint-Laurent Boulevard in the Mile End. Time to check in with Lita.
2: That was so infectious. It makes me want to just like pull out a book right now and read. But I got to get you home. And right now, the delays on DeCary again because of a problem at the Sherbrooke area off to the right-hand side. Delays again as you approach the Turcotte Interchange. Because of that, there's a towing operation going on. And most routes to the South Shore, very busy. Exception, Mercier Bridge. That one has cleared out.
0: All right. Thank you very much, Lita. It is 5:50. I'm Sutha Krishnan in for Sabrina Marindola. You are listening to Let's Go. Well, looking for a job can be a complex and difficult process. It takes a lot of time to search for roles, customize your resume, and prepare for interviews. It requires resilience to handle the inevitable rejections. And landing a position is important financially, of course, key to determining a person's earnings. As in other areas of life, AI is playing a bigger and bigger role these days. CBC's money columnist Bruce Sellery joins us to talk about that. Bruce is the CEO of the nonprofit credit counseling agency Credit Canada. I spoke with him earlier this afternoon. Hi, Bruce.
3: Hello, Sudha.
0: So we're talking about AI in the job market. So what are some of the ways in which AI has found its way into the job search process?
3: Job interviews in the middle of the night. So this is what prompted my interest in the topic this week. An article in Wired magazine outlined how

0: AI was being used in first round interviews. Basically, you book a time and are served up questions by the platform, and then you record your answers on video. Because there's no human involved, you can do this at any time, including 1 a.m. Ribbon is a developer of AI voice recruiting software. It found that 24% of AI interviews take place between 10 p.m. and 2 a.m. local time. They say this is a better time for some working parents or people who are tied up doing other jobs. I cannot imagine this. The amount of coffee I would need in the night, the amount of makeup I would need to look presentable at that hour applied with a butter knife. I can't even imagine.
1: I know. I mean, I imagine people are getting creative given all the demands that you were talking about with people having other jobs or other responsibilities. So how do employers use artificial intelligence to go through and vet these recordings?
0: In a similar way to how AI vets written resumes, using a rubric or a set of criteria customized to the specific job. So a tradesperson would be assessed on technical knowledge, perhaps. A sales role might include an enthusiasm score. The score is then passed on to the recruiter and they moved the candidate to the next step or not. Does this make for a better experience for both parties? I don't know. Proponents of AI interviews argue that it can uncover candidates who might not have been selected based on their resume alone. And it's more convenient, I guess, for the night owls.
1: Okay. I mean, you talked about convenience here. So how are the candidates using AI themselves during these interviews?
0: I've seen some videos on social media of candidates in job interviews reading from notes generated live by AI. And in theory, it can make anyone sound smart, especially on technical questions, but I don't really recommend it. I mean, you could look a little weird. Your pacing could be affected. You'll be less likely to make your answers personal. And some of the interview software is able to detect you typing during the interview or delivering answers that sound a little scripted.
1: So those are things to keep in mind. So in that vein, what about using AI for interview prep?
0: Incredibly valuable. I would definitely use it. You can use AI to come up with a list of questions based on the job that you're interviewing for and then help you practice your answers. So ask AI for suggestions of technical, situational, and behavioral questions. There are many, many tools out there that can help you do that. Interview Buddy, Final Round AI, and even Google's Gemini Live. Another area is prepping the questions you ask the interviewer. It can scan the news, the company's recent communications, even info about the interviewer themselves to come up with some questions. But huge caveat here, put those questions through your own personal filter. Do they make sense? Did you fact check them? Are they appropriate to the context? I conduct a lot of interviews, job interviews at Credit Canada, and can see a real difference in those who have practiced and prepared and those who just haven't. AI can really, really help on that front.
1: All right. So that's really good to know. What are some of the other AI applications out there?
0: For candidates, there are autonomous job hunters like Auto Applier and Job Copilot. These agents monitor job sites 24 hours a day and can adapt the candidate's resume and apply instantly. Another area is predictive networking and automated cold outreach. So sites like Phantom Buster can be used to search for jobs, find the hiring manager, and help you customize an email to send to them. It can also be used to map your connections to the hiring manager on LinkedIn. So if you can make an internal referral happen, it ups your chances significantly. And I'm mixed on all of this, honestly. On the one hand, job search is a numbers game. But on the other hand, it just adds a lot more slop for employers to filter through. Then they're forced to use AI even more. And remember, something like 70% of jobs are in the hidden job market. They are never posted on a job site. So getting out there and networking personally, directly, is still as important as ever. So you'd say like, hi, former colleague, I'm in job search mode. I'd love to pick your brain and ask for some advice. Then you want to make it easy for them. If you're inviting them for coffee, they choose the time and location, you pay.
1: Very interesting. So how does artificial intelligence address bias in the job search process?
0: This is a really, really important question. AI is only as good as the material used to train it. And we know there's lots of bias out there in general. At its worst, it lowers the scores based on irrelevant information like gender and

race or encodes historic bias. Like in the past, engineers were mostly male. So for this search, AI could assume the need is for mostly male engineers. At best, AI makes for a more level playing field and removes some of the human bias that can creep in. For example, familiarity bias. So this is the tendency to like people who are similar to us. As hiring managers, we can easily mistake chemistry with someone's ability to do

0: person trying to break into their field, the newcomer whose credentials aren't accepted in Canada, the 50-year-old candidate who's battling ageism, the candidates in parts of the country where the job market is really depressed. It is a tough, tough process, and AI can't change that. So all the good vibes in the world to everyone in job search mode.
1: All right, good to know. Thank you so much, Bruce.
0: Okay, take care, Suda. Bye-bye.
1: Bruce Ellery is the CEO of the nonprofit credit counseling agency, Credit Canada. It is 3 minutes to 6 o'clock. Before we leave, a final check on the roads with Lita.
2: And we still have big problems on the 136 in the westbound direction. Another accident around Robert Bourassa, and it's in the center and right-hand lanes. Look for the arrows above and follow those. And tonight they're closing, by the way, the 136 westbound, both tunnels, the Vigée and Ville-Marie, and they do that at about 10 o'clock till 5 in the morning. Keep that in mind. And Jacques-Cartier Bridge, we had kerfuffles, big accident on the bridge heading over to the South Shore. Everything's been removed. You still have lengthy delays on both Papineau North and Papineau South, but even coming over from Taschereau over into Montreal, we have lengthy delays. Jacques-Cartier Bridge is currently a hotspot.
1: All right. Thank you very much, Lita.
2: You're welcome.

0: It is currently 21 degrees in Montreal, mostly cloudy conditions, and I was noticing crowds gathering outside the Olympic Stadium for the OSM, you know, as they welcome Montrealers and bring the symphony to people. So such a lovely event. So if you're going, do keep that umbrella handy. I'm Sudha Krishnan in for Sabrina Marindola. It was such a pleasure to be here and with our group of people. Such a pleasure to be with you, Lita.
1: And with you too.
0: And Sabrina, we'll be back tomorrow. News is next.
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3: I'm JP Tasker. 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
2: 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Then in half an hour, it's As It Happens.
5: Hi, I'm Saroja Coelho. As many peered upward for a glimpse of the solar eclipse, few countries had a better view than Iceland. A hotel owner watching the totality with hundreds of tourists describes the breathtaking moment.
6: As Canadians, we're always wanting to roll up our sleeves, engage, being proactive, and make sure that our American partners understand the essential nature of this bilateral relationship on the trade side.
7: A relationship with an uncertain future. Sources say Canadian officials aren't happy with the latest offer from American negotiators. What comes next for the talks? With a week before steep tariffs could go into place on a range of Canadian goods. This is Your World Tonight. I'm Colin Butler, also on the program.
8: In the fruit industry, there's always things you can deal with or you can't deal with, but totally unknown answers is not what we're used to.
7: Harvest interrupted by fire, the nervous wait faced by many farmers in British Columbia's southern interior, unable to return home, unsure if their livelihoods could go up in smoke. We're learning new details about the trade talks between Canadian and U.S. negotiators in Washington. There is some tension over the latest U.S. offer. Pressure is mounting ahead of a trade deadline in just a week when the U.S. says it will impose a 50% tariff on billions of dollars of Canadian exports. Kate McKenna is learning more about what's happening behind the scenes. Kate, what do we know?
9: Well, we know that the U.S. made a counteroffer to Canada yesterday and that Canadian negotiators aren't happy with it. So there's no deal in sight, at least for now. But the clock is ticking. They've got six more days to make a deal.

0: Good evening. I'm Simon Akinesny with your CBC News headlines for Quebec. Well, the Churchill Falls hydro deal between Quebec and Newfoundland and Labrador will be formalized early next week. That's according to Radio-Canada sources. A memorandum of understanding signed back in 2024 had been in jeopardy since a new government took over in St. John's last year. In a statement, the Office of Newfoundland and Labrador Premier Tony Wakeham confirms significant progress in negotiations has been made. It says as of right now, no final deal has been signed. And Quebec has a new Chief Justice. Geneviève Cottenham was appointed to the Court of Appeal in 2018 after serving on the Civil Division of the Court of Quebec. Before that, she was a lawyer focusing on civil law, professional liability, and insurance law. She takes over from the previous Chief Justice, Manon Savard. Now, taking a look at the weather forecast from Environment Canada in Montreal tonight, partly cloudy, 60% chance of showers this evening, risk of a thunderstorm as well, the low getting down to 16. Tomorrow, chance of showers, the high 26. For Quebec City, mainly cloudy tonight, chance of showers, risk of a thunderstorm this evening, the low 13. Chance of rain tomorrow as well, 22 degrees the high. In Sherbrooke tonight, a 60% chance of showers, risk of a thunderstorm, the low 15. Chance of showers tomorrow, the high 22. And for Gaspé, chance of showers early this evening, risk of a thunderstorm, then clearing, 10 degrees the low.
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4: Good evening, I'm Talia Schlanger, sitting in for Chris Howden. This is As It Happens.
3: Tonight, solar flare. As a rare total solar eclipse temporarily blots out the sun, we hear from a hotel owner in Iceland who's awed by the sight and the hundreds of tourists who've come to see it.
4: Showing him the ambassador. Tens of thousands of Canadians have signed a petition urging Prime Minister Mark Carney to declare U.S. Ambassador Pete Hoekstra persona non grata and officially send him packing.
3: Pillars and support. Monday's earthquake in Colombia has left hundreds dead or injured. A resident in one of the hardest hit cities describes the destruction and his efforts to help rescue survivors.
4: Down the tubes. A group looking for a relaxing float downstream wind up lost in marshlands for 3 days. We hear from a conservation officer who helped rescue them.
3: Civil serpent. A teenager in Arkansas was warming up for football practice when he discovered an unexpected surprise in his helmet, a 2-foot-long venomous snake.
4: And changing our minds about theirs. A researcher who peeked inside the dodo's dome explains why she thinks the long-extinct bird may be smarter than previously thought. As it happens, the Wednesday edition, radio that's never at a loss for birds.

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0: 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In an hour, it's Ideas with Nahla Ayed.
4: Soaring ancient trees above, rolling ground underfoot, and astounding biodiversity all around. Take a walk in the rare beauty and endangered reality of an old growth forest coming up on Ideas.
5: This is CBC News. It's 7 o'clock. I'm Sada Krishnan with the CBC News for Montreal. The clock is ticking down to U.S. President Donald Trump's latest tariff deadline, but there is still no deal between Canadian and American officials meeting in Washington. And CBC News has learned Canadian negotiators are not happy with the latest U.S. offer. Benjamin Lopez-Steven has more.
6: Sources familiar with the negotiations say Canadian negotiators are pushing back because the latest U.S. offer isn't enough for Canada. The Americans' newest proposal would lower some sectoral tariffs, but not to the degree Canada would like. Plus, the U.S. wants a deal that includes preferential access to Canadian critical minerals and covers energy and security issues. If no deal is reached by August 19th, Canada faces 50% tariffs on hundreds of goods on top of sectoral tariffs already in place. The Americans say they're imposing the tariffs for a number of reasons, including provinces taking U.S. alcohol off their shelves and alleged discrimination against American autos and dairy. Canada is reportedly ready to offer some concessions. Canadian and U.S. negotiators are aiming to present Trump with a plan to a deal as early as Monday. Benjamin Lopez-Steven, CBC News, Ottawa.
5: And some breaking news on the contentious Churchill Falls hydro agreement between Quebec and Newfoundland and Labrador. According to Radio-Canada sources, an agreement will be formalized between the two provinces early next week. A memorandum of understanding signed back in 2024 had been in jeopardy since a new government took over in St. John's last year. That draft deal would have seen Quebec pay more for power from the hydroelectric complex located in Labrador. In exchange, Quebec would get a steady supply of energy to meet its growing power needs over the coming decades. The original Churchill's Falls contract signed in 1969 is widely loathed in Newfoundland and Labrador because the low price it set for power purchased by Hydro-Quebec. In a statement, the Office of Newfoundland and Labrador Premier Tony Wakeham confirmed significant progress in negotiations, rather, have been made, but as of right now, no final deal has been signed. Today, plans for a brand new transportation hub to serve Montreal's

0: Trudeau Airport were unveiled. It will gather passenger trains, commuter rail, and airport shuttle service under one roof. Blake Saraga has the details.
1: Instead of spread across the busy Dorval interchange, the various transit services will soon be all together in one multimodal station. It will be where the current Dorval Exo station is located, a three-minute shuttle ride from the airport. According to Exo's Alexandre Ikem, it will make connections much easier.
2: You come to one place, from there you'll be able to choose which transport you're getting, STM, VIA, Exo.
1: Dorval Mayor Marc Doré says construction of the new station will have no impact on those traveling through the area.
3: It's going to be contained to a single area, so it should have no effect on traffic. The noise as well will be at a minimum as well. We're not really in a residential area.
1: Doré calls the project good news for Montrealers who frequently travel in the area and that it will reduce congestion around the busy airport. Construction is set to begin in 2027 with no clear date on the project's completion. When finished, travelers can expect easier transfers and a more efficient traveling experience. Blake Saraga, CBC News, Montreal.
0: And finally, Quebecers are encouraged to walk into a bookstore today. It's the province's 13th edition of Buy a Quebec Book Day. Linda Mora teaches literature at Bishop's University and hosts a podcast about local books. She says French and English authors from Quebec often struggle to reach a broader market.
4: Publishing now with the advent of AI and with competition from across the border and so forth really needs to have that kind of support. So I think it's a good idea to have a day to show that kind of support. And so I think you need to sort of be patient, walk into a bookstore, see what hooks you.
0: Buy a Quebec Book Day has grown into a best-selling day for local shops. Many organize author meet and greets and book signings for the occasion. And that was the CBC News. Of course, news and information on demand, cbc.ca/Montreal, in addition to our mobile apps, CBC Listen and CBC Jam. Here's your Environment Canada weather forecast. In Montreal, that 60% chance of a shower or a thunderstorm with a low of 20. Tomorrow, you wake up to sunny skies with that slight chance of showers or thundershowers in the afternoon with a high of 26 degrees. In the Quebec City region, that risk of a thunderstorm this evening with a low of 13. Tomorrow, high of 22 with a chance of showers. In the Eastern Township, similar story with a low of 15. Tomorrow, 22 and a chance of showers. In the Gaspé, 10 and a risk of a thunderstorm tonight.
5: Hello again and welcome back. I'm Saroja Coelho.
6: And I'm Talia Schlanger. This is As It Happens, the Wednesday edition, part two.
5: Coming up, off course. What was supposed to be a chilled out tubing trip turns into a days long misadventure in Michigan marshlands. We hear from a rescuer who helped bring those unlucky tubers to safety.
6: Lost in plain sight. An Alberta woman is not pleased after Air Canada temporarily loses luggage that contained her late husband's ashes.
5: And on a scale of 1 to Tennessee, the late Prince Mongo was off the charts. We remember the recently departed wig-wearing perennial political candidate and nightclub owner. Stay tuned.
6: In Colombia tonight, rescuers are frantically digging through the rubble in search for survivors of Monday's earthquake. As you've been hearing on the news, parts of Western Colombia lie in ruins after the 7.4 magnitude quake hit the country, flattening buildings and damaging roads and infrastructure. The death toll has already topped 250 and will likely climb as rescue efforts continue. William Andreas Luna lives in Cali, one of the hardest hit cities. That's where we reached him.
5: William, can you describe what the destruction looks like in Cali right now?
7: There are some buildings that completely collapsed. Others suffer severe damage and can no longer be inhabited. Some people lost family members while others lost their homes.
5: How are you doing?
7: I'm okay. Fortunately, my family and I are doing well and we are able to help others.
8: I have a daughter which is 11 years old. So she has a friend. They lost their home. So we have that family here.
5: And how has that been?
8: It's been